0: For nearly 3,000 years, Homer's epic poem, The Iliad, has shaped the literary and moral imagination of the West. More than a story of war and legendary heroes, it's about honor, courage, leadership, friendship, sacrifice, and what it means to live a noble life. 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
1: And I'm Joe Weisenthal.
0: Today you are listening to our conversation with Jasmine Sun, an independent writer covering AI and Silicon Valley culture. We are talking about what AI companies have gotten wrong about the AI backlash. We have the perfect guest to try to talk through all of these various things. We're going to be speaking once again with Jasmine Sun. She is an independent writer covering AI and Silicon Valley culture. And she just published an amazing piece of reporting called No Data Centers in My Backyard on her Substack. So Jasmine, thank you so much for coming back on All Thoughts.
2: I'm so excited to be here again.
0: So congrats on the piece. We were saying earlier, it kind of sounds fun just to hop in a car with a few friends and research assistants and go on a road trip through middle America looking at data center sites.
2: Yeah, I mean, it was fun. I was trying to decide where in the country I wanted to go to do this data center road trip. I remember this was the last question I asked Claude Fable before it was taken away from me for several days.
1: Oh, yeah.
2: And so it was either going to be Michigan, Wisconsin, which is where I ended up going, or it was going to be Texas, or maybe the Southeast, like Memphis, etc. And to be entirely honest, part of the reason I ended up doing Michigan, Wisconsin, the

0: The upper Midwest is absolutely lovely this time of year. It's beautiful and there's lakes and all of that stuff. When we think about data center activity, I do tend to think more, I guess still in my head, probably Northern Virginia, though there can't be that much space left out there. I do think a fair amount about Texas in part because of sort of like the Elonverse, et cetera, and how much tech activity is happening there. I probably do think a little bit about the Southeast. How active, though, is that area? Like, how much interest is there in Wisconsin, Michigan in general about data centers? And what is it about those locations that, okay, it's like these could be attractive geographies for them, given what they need?
1: Yeah, I mean, so Michigan and Wisconsin sort of rank near the middle to the upper middle of the pack when you look at how many data centers are being built across the 50 states. I think each of them have maybe around like 50, maybe 200 projects or proposed projects in the state. So it's not an incredible amount compared to, again, Virginia and Texas, where you have 600, 800 active data centers or data centers being built. The thing that drew me to Michigan and Wisconsin, one is that I had heard that proposals for new data centers were ramping up. And that's because, one, Wisconsin, for example, has a sales tax exemption on the chips and on some construction costs. So that made it a somewhat attractive state. Gretchen Whitmer, governor of Michigan, who has always taken a pretty pro-growth standpoint for Michigan, how do we bring business back, was also sort of actively courting data centers. And so she did a very controversial photo op with Sam Altman at the Stargate site in Saline, which has become one of the big data center fights in Michigan. And so there are both things that these two states did in order to explicitly attract data center investment. I think there also was enough, like you said, grid access and water access to make these reasonable places to build data centers, like an hour out of the cities, an hour out of Detroit, an hour out of, you know, Milwaukee, for example. And then the other thing that was really interesting to me personally as a reporter was I wanted to know how the data center story intersected with A, the history of deindustrialization. I think this is part of why a lot of the politics in those states is about bringing business and bringing industry back, bringing the skilled trades back. Even in some of these very specific sites where there are data centers being proposed, they were like, you know, the site of a former GM plant in Janesville that sort of devastated the community when thousands of jobs disappeared during the financial crisis. Do we now want to build a data center there? And will that be the way to revive the community is a question that people are asking. Or, you know, in Mount Pleasant with the Foxconn site, there was a huge fiasco where Trump said they were bringing all these manufacturing jobs back.
0: Yeah.
1: They weren't built. So the deindustrialization history was really interesting. And then the second thing was the primaries, which I think have now both come to pass.
2: Yeah.
1: But I thought it was going to be a really interesting place to look at, as you mentioned, the bipartisan politics of data centers. The fact that in both states, you are seeing roughly 70-30 opposition to data centers from both Democrats and Republicans in a very, very polarized battleground states where Dems and Republicans barely agree on anything. And then AI was also showing up in the Wisconsin governor's race where Francesca Hong was running on a data center moratorium, or in the Michigan Senate race where Abdul El-Sayed was talking a lot about data centers as sort of one of the examples of money infecting politics.
2: Francesca Hong lost the Democratic primary in Wisconsin to David Crowley, which is kind of interesting because one of the people I remember you spoke to on the ground was someone who was saying she explicitly was going to vote for Hong because of her policies around data centers. And I know one primary does not a trend make, but do you get the sense that data centers can be like a winning political platform?
1: Yeah, this is one of the things I was trying to get a handle on because I was wondering, like, will the local or state politics be a bit of a microcosm or a bellwether for the national politics of AI? And my sort of summary here is that I think that if you live in a community where a data center is being built or proposed, you don't like it and it's very high ceilings. It's very important to you. Like the fact that there is a gigantic construction project that will bring in traffic and noise and whatever for 2 to 6 years nearby, that really, really bothers people in the community. When I went to Port Washington, for example, which is another city in Wisconsin, and just talked to random people at Fishgiving, which was this like funny fish festival that we went to in order to talk to the locals.
2: I had never heard about it before.
0: Yeah, we both want to go.
2: I kind of want to go, even though I don't like fish.
1: No, it was a real event. It was amazing. There was an Elvis impersonator.
2: Obviously, it's Fishgiving.
0: America is so good.
1: The theme was life, liberty, and the pursuit of fish. It was amazing. It was on Lake Michigan. But every single person we talked to there had an opinion on the data center. Hmm. Because when there is a gigantic, I think 700-acre facility being built near you, you will care about it. And so salience is super high if you live nearby. But then if you don't live near a data center, like if you're in a zip

0: code where there's nothing being proposed. The polls still show that 70-30, you're roughly against data centers. I talked to Charles Franklin and Marquette, who had done this explicit polling, but the salience is much lower. Data centers does not rank in like the top five issues electorally unless you were literally living in one of those communities.
1: These are always very sensitive questions to ask a journalist, and we're supposed to just be like open-minded, etc. Of the people you talked to who were concerned about data centers, in your view, like, there are some really wacky reasons to oppose. There are some, like, I'm very sensitive to noise. So when I hear a voter talk about noise complaints, I'm like, yeah, I do not, like, I totally get that. On the other hand, if I hear, you know, some conspiracy theory, you know, some maybe less informed water takes, or, you know, or my pet has started vomiting because a new data center was nearby, I'm like, oh, maybe you're reading too much, like, Instagram reels, et cetera. Generally speaking, of the people you talk to who are passionate about the issue, how well-informed did you find them about both the sort of like economics and sort of like lifestyle consequences of a data center in their proximity?
0: I think this is actually one of the biggest shifts for me. I think I came in with expectations maybe a bit more similar to you. I am generally based in San Francisco, and I feel like the caricature of data center opponents that people believe is they're all just watching too many TikToks about water. And while that certainly was true for some people, like I remember talking to this guy outside of a Francesca Hong event who was wearing a Hotties for Hong t-shirt. And he was like, yeah, like they're building them out here because they want to drain the Great Lakes. And I'm like, that's not how these things work. Like, that's not why they're here. And they are not like sucking up water out of the Great Lakes. But I would say that the folks who were actively involved in organizing against the data centers, like the activists themselves, were much better informed than I expected them to be. People knew the difference between, say, closed loop and open loop cooling systems, one of which uses more water than the other. People could tell the difference between an AI hyperscale data center and the old kind of internet data centers. Some people said, I use AI, it helps me write emails, whatever. I would say the biggest difference was not like were people informed, but how much trust did they have in their government and in these AI and data center companies, right? And so it was much less of a, like, we're just mistaken about how data centers work. It was much more when DTE and OpenAI say they're going to cover the cost of electricity rate hikes, we don't believe them because DTE has raised their rates 4 out of the past 5 years, right? Or, yeah, sure, you know, they say they're going to bring 500 jobs, but, like, we saw how Foxconn went. We know that corporations break their promises all the time. And so I would say the gap among anti-data center activists was much more about trust than it was about information.
2: Can you talk a little bit more about what the exact pitch is that an AI, a hyperscaler, or, you know, a data center builder might make to a community when they say we want to take that ugly slab of concrete that's just been sitting there for years and we want to put something on top of it?
0: For sure. I would say the pitch for why let us build a big data center in your community is almost entirely about property taxes. So data centers pay a lot in property taxes in Loudoun County, Virginia, the data center capital of the United States. Data centers, I think, pay and make up over 50% of the property tax base. And part of the reason that Northern Virginia public schools are very well funded is because of the data centers. And so people have sort of accepted that trade. Or when, you know, Microsoft brought their Fairwater data centers into Mount Pleasant on the site of the former Foxconn factory that was supposed to be, Microsoft is now paying on track to pay about $20 million in property taxes for 2026, which is a huge boon to the tax base. And so for a lot of local officials who are thinking, how do we bring back our commercial tax base in a time after these factories have left our community, a data center is a very appealing way to do so. They say, we're going to be able to remove the wheel tax in this community. We're going to be able to avoid raising property taxes on residents. We're going to pay for all these city fire services and police services that are expensive. I think part of the struggle with data centers is that that's really kind of the only pitch that they're making. Sure, there are some jobs for sure, like 500, 1,000 jobs, but those last 2 to 4 years. Sometimes they're outsiders. They're not people from the community.
2: These are the actual jobs associated with the construction of the data center.
0: Yes.
2: Right. Okay.
0: Yes. You might only have like 50 permanent jobs, you know, like a solar farm or something. Like people aren't really needed to keep it going very much. It's mainly a construction effort, which also means it's more out-of-town residents who are coming in. So there's not a great jobs pitch. And then also people just, I think, aren't that excited about AI. It's not that they're necessarily like worried that AI is going to go rogue and kill them all. Like people didn't bring up those kinds of fears as much. It was just like, why are we as a community taking the hit of having this giant ugly thing in order to produce some coding agents that help people in San Francisco? Like people just didn't see it as essential to their lives in the way that I think a car factory, it's like, okay, well, we all drive cars, solar farm, well, we all need energy. I think the trade with a data center just didn't feel as compelling to people because taxes are kind of diffuse and hard to grok. And it's kind of unclear, like, how's that going to benefit me directly? Jobs, not really a big benefit. And then AI itself, people are kind of whatever about.
1: 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I'm Joe Weisenthal.
2: And I'm Tracy Alloway, and this is Odd Lots on Bloomberg Radio.
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5: And I'm Joe Weisenthal.
4: Today's episode, we are looking at the data center backlash and what AI companies have gotten wrong and thinking about that build out. We're speaking with Jasmine Sun, an independent writer covering AI and Silicon Valley culture.
5: In some of the places where data center projects are like well off the ground, some of these like tax benefits or whatever are real, right? Like, isn't Facebook in Meta in Louisiana? Yeah. Like, they are cutting really big checks.
6: Yeah.
5: Like, in your view, if they're like, Jasmine, come here and like bring both sides together and solve this, like, would you argue that like, no, like there, it is likely that these can meaningfully move the dial on terms of pure dollars coming in? And like, would there be in theory a solution of like, well, we're going to, you know what, let us like pay your taxes for 2 years. That will show us, that, you know, even before we break ground, like setting aside all the complicated things, could you imagine as we go forward, eventually like some structures where it's like, okay, the company does give some tangible upfront commitment. People get to feel it. They get to see their taxes reduced. They get to see their teachers get higher salaries. And then it's like, all right, the green light is in for data centers.
6: Yeah. I mean, one thing that I think is important to recognize is that the landscape of how people feel about data centers and how the deals are made has changed so dramatically in the last 1 to 2 years. So at the time that a lot of the proposals show up to, say, your city council in 2023, 2024, 2025, there was no data center backlash, right?
5: Yeah.
6: And so at the time, it almost feels like the opposite. Like the mayor of Port Washington, where this 700-acre big data center facility is being built in Wisconsin, he was telling me like, Port Washington had just lost a bid to bring a chip factory into the city. They're, again, one of these cities where factories have closed down and they want a commercial tax base again. And reeling from that, this guy, Ted Nitzke, he's like, well, of course, we thought a data center could be a great way to do that. At the time, they even set up a tax subsidy district for the data center because they're also worried if we don't do this, maybe the data center is going to go uptown to Sheboygan. Like, what if we lose the bid to another city in the same way, if you guys remember with HQ2, Amazon sort of like dangling, like, who's going to give us the most subsidies to bring our data center here? Because at the time, there was no backlash. Communities want the tax benefits of the data center. Now, of course, it's really changed. And so the data center deals that are being made today are very, very different from the ones that were being made 2 years ago, 3 years ago. People are now realizing that you don't need to give Meta a tax subsidy. In fact, Meta should probably pay more upfront. They should give these $50,000 bonuses to public school teachers. Before, there were a lot of NDAs being signed, and that was extremely controversial. Almost everyone I talked to, including all the pro data center people, said, we really regret doing the NDAs. They actually really increase community distrust and backlash. Hmm. Now Microsoft is saying, we don't want to do NDAs anymore. And I don't think local officials are willing to sign them anymore because they've seen how it amplifies distrust in the community. So I would say that the data center deals that are getting made in 2026 and beyond, in light of the backlash, are much more, how much can we offer your community to let us build here? Whereas 2 years ago, it was, what can your community offer us for us to come in?
4: Yeah, it feels like the balance of power has shifted a little bit. But that said, reading your reporting, there does seem to be the sense that small local governments are perhaps not evenly matched against big tech companies with a lot of money and a lot of lawyers. And so even if you construct the world's most beneficial tax arrangement, you had a lot of people in your piece who were talking about, well, the company is just going to figure out some way to kind of wriggle out of it.
6: Yeah. And again, I think this is so informed by things like the Foxconn fiasco, where people felt that their part-time city councilman or whatever, like, just made a bad deal because they were not equipped. They were not informed to. Again, like, almost every local official I talked to, they were good people. They were trying to do the right thing. They were also getting paid like $5,000 a year to do this on top of a normal day job. And so it is a big power asymmetry between them and like OpenAI's lawyers, and people in the community recognize that you're not going to have the best deals when it comes from that. And so they'd say, you know, we don't know what carve outs that the data center developer is going to write in. So let's say that the AI bubble pops, or, you know, OpenAI goes out of business, and so they don't want the data center capacity anymore. Like, what's going to happen to the building? Is it going to be a stranded asset? What kinds of guarantees are there going to be? And again, there might be ways to set these up in more beneficial ways. Like, I think tax guarantees are some of these, or making deals to say, we're going to pay for 80% of our forecasted electricity demand upfront, because sometimes those forecasts are wrong and we don't want to like leave you guys on the hook. I think those are really important to make, but fundamentally it's just such a power asymmetry. I mean, one of the most egregious examples that I came across was that Selene Stargate Center in Michigan, where Selene is a city town of literally less than 3,000 people. It's super rural. It's a little bit Ann Arbor. And their city council actually voted 4-1 against the data center development that Oracle and OpenAI brought in. And after they voted against it, the data center developer just sued them over exclusionary zoning. And there is no way your town of like less than 3,000 people is going to even bother with a lawsuit against like OpenAI, Oracle, and Related Digital. It's just not going to happen. And so they immediately settle, of course, for some like improvements to like a fire truck and some investments in farms and whatever. But like, again, the power asymmetry really just made residents feel like, okay, like this is not how democracy is supposed to work. Like, yeah, a gigantic company should not be able to sue us out of our democratically chosen decisions.
5: So it did occur, one thing that you did write about in the piece, which I was very interested in, and it's something I've been thinking about, is the data center boom is sort of a rare moment in recent decades in American history where you have the capitalists, the tech companies, and the hard hats are actually really into it. Mm. And it is, they're not a huge number by volume, but also like when people think about like, quote, working class, unquote, jobs, the kind of jobs that we lost, et cetera, the jobs that are being created are those jobs that like people might have in their head as like a good middle class job, the jobs that we had in our glory days. How influential within these communities are the sort of construction companies or workers, some of them unionized in some of these cases, who are like, no, we want that activity?
6: Yeah. I mean, I think one of the most memorable conversations I had was with this guy, Terry McGowan, who's a senior VP at the International Union of Operating Engineers. So people who operate like cranes, and I don't know what these gigantic machines are called, but earth movers, people like that. He was awesome because he was thinking about this from a historical perspective. He was talking about growing up in Milwaukee as a teenager. And he's like, when I was growing up, noise was money. So like, I get that it's noisy and there's pollution and whatever. But he's like, when I was growing up in Milwaukee, like, we knew that when we saw like the smokestacks and we heard the noise, that was what was going to feed our kids. That was going to send our kids to school. That was what was the lifeblood of our community. And so to him, it was kind of surprising to see the shift over the past few decades of people losing trust in industry, seeing it not as this is what keeps our economy going, this is what helps working class families, and much more, this is something to be distrusted. And he was saying that he tried to get, for example, some of his union members to speak up at city council meetings and say like, hey, this is helping me. Like, this is, these are the jobs that are getting created. But even his guys were like scared to do it because there was so much opposition that being pro data center was just going to get your neighbors really pissed at you. Hmm. And I think part of the problem is that there's, again, not that many of these folks, and that even of the people there, some of them come from out of town because there are so many labor shortages. Like, these workers are getting great jobs, like $100 cash per diems because people want to compete between sites. Apprenticeship programs and skilled trades, I've heard from multiple people, have been like doubling in size over the past couple years. But again, it's just not that many people. So if you're working on a project, you're going to be excited about it. But it's kind of hard to convince someone else in the community who is not. And then I also just think that trust, again, in corporations has cratered over the past few decades. Like, GM in Janesville was sort of revered as, this is what the community is built on, this is the thing that keeps us going. But when the company goes bankrupt, when they lay off thousands of workers, when they fail to clean up the contaminated brownfield that the factory was built on and leave $30 million of hazardous waste in the ground for the community to deal with. Like, that's a lot of broken trust. And so people are not thinking, oh, let's bring GM back. They're thinking, man, like, we trusted that company and they screwed us over, right?
4: Yeah, I wanted to ask you actually about the social dynamic between the construction workers being brought in for these projects and the, you know, lifelong citizens of small towns, because I know you like to take a sort of anthropological approach to some of your reporting. How do they actually feel about each other? And I got to say, this is a free idea to anyone in Hollywood, but I really think someone needs to come up with a TV series where it's like a giant data center being built in a really small town and the dynamic between like the influx of all the contractors and the locals.
5: I would watch that.
4: Some interesting storylines. Sorry. That's just an aside. But what was that relationship like?
6: Oh, yeah. I mean, just not exactly what you're talking about, but my friends and I who went on the trip, we all watched Eddington before we went over. And I didn't know what kind of movie it was. I just knew it was like kind of about a data center. And everyone starts like, you know, shooting each other up. And I'm like, oh, God, is this what we're going to go see?
4: Yeah, I was thinking something a little bit more lighthearted. But, you know, you never know what direction it could go in.
6: No, totally. I mean, so one thing I'll say is I talked to three folks from the trades, but it wasn't an incredible amount. We actually found construction workers and tradespeople pretty hard to get in touch with. I think partly because they'd all signed NDAs. And also I just heard anecdotally from so many people that pro data center folks are very scared of talking because they have seen how vicious it gets. There are death threats. You have city councilors resigning, bad blood between neighbors. The opposition is pretty intense. And so my guess is that these tradespeople are a little bit worried. I mean, everyone I talked to in the trades was aware of the backlash. They were like, yeah, we know some people are worried about the environment. We think it's worth it, but like, we understand. But fundamentally, I think the folks I talked to were more focused on themselves and their work and sort of their benefits. One actually surprising tidbit that I heard was that from Terry to this guy who's a CEO of an electrical contracting company I talked to an HVAC engineer I talked to, they all thought that AI was maybe a bubble or like probably a bubble.
4: Yeah, that was interesting.
6: That was really odd because even the people who are excited about this, who are making their money from it, they were like, yeah, like it does worry me that like the Mag 7 hold like 50% of the stock market or like, yeah, it's a bubble, but we'll just move on to the next bubble. We'll diversify, right? And so I think one thing that was really clear to me was that folks in these communities far away from Silicon Valley, they are deeply unsure about how sustainable the AI boom is. And I think that really informs whether you're willing to take the bet on like a, again, a gigantic construction project that may not even start paying taxes until 10 years in the future is, well, I keep reading on the news, it's a bubble. I don't know if this technology is that helpful to my life. And if it's a bubble, that makes the economic trade-offs very, very different.
5: Yeah.
4: Are there any local businesses that are happy that like you now have 500 workers who maybe weren't there before and they're all getting their lunch at your shop or something like that?
6: Yeah. I mean, so I heard this more anecdotally, not from the shops themselves. 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
12: From Bloomberg World Headquarters in New York, I'm Doug Krisner. Let's update top stories and market action. Breaking news from the Bloomberg Terminal regarding mail-in ballots from the U.S. Postal Service. The curbs that have been put in place by the Trump administration have been blocked by a federal judge, at least for now. And this judge is weighing a longer-term block ahead of U.S. midterm elections. Also breaking news on a consortium of the buyout firm Advent and payment processor Stripe, these companies have decided to abandon their pursuit of fintech pioneer PayPal. We are told the group is no longer pursuing PayPal. Previously, this group had offered more than $50 billion for the company. A lot of focus on what may happen tomorrow in Jackson Hole, Wyoming, when we hear from Fed Chair Kevin Warsh. He will speak in the morning at the Jackson Hole Symposium, and we will have special coverage for you here on Bloomberg Radio. The question is whether the Fed Chair will adopt a hawkish tone in an effort to keep long-term Treasury yields in check. Today in New York trading, those yields edged higher across the curve, but right now in Tokyo, we're drifting just a bit lower, not by much, less than a full basis point, in fact, with the 10-year Treasury at 4.67% and a 2-year down about a basis point now at 4.22%. Crude oil prices are in retreat at the moment after spiking in New York trading following a report in the Wall Street Journal that indicated the White House is no longer interested in returning to the terms of the Memorandum of Understanding it signed with Iran back in June. In New York trading, WTI crude was up by more than 1.6%. The yen is steady at 159.35. The Nikkei is higher by 0.7%. But in Hong Kong, the Hang Seng is down 0.2%. On the Chinese mainland, CSI 300 weaker by nearly 0.3%. In Sydney, the ASX 200 is up 0.2%, but in Seoul, the KOSPI weaker by 1.2%. Global news, 24 hours a day, and whenever you want it with Bloomberg News Now. I'm Doug Krisner. This is Bloomberg.
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3: And I'm Joe Weisenthal.
2: On today's show, we are talking the data center backlash. We're speaking with Jasmine Sun, an independent writer covering AI and Silicon Valley culture.
3: Right prior to the data center explosion that we've really seen basically for 2 years now, just prior to that, everyone or lots of people were really excited about the Inflation Reduction Act and all of this, these reindustrialization efforts. But like some of these issues are going to be exactly the same. Like if you're going to like build like an EV battery plant, that's going to be noisy. That's going to bring in a lot of temporary workers. You know, if you're actually going to have state of the art, it's going to be an electricity user. That's going to be a water user. And if it's a state of the art factory or if it's going to be a cutting edge factory, it is not going to employ people ever at the scale of like the old like River Rouge GM factory. Mm-hmm. Like modern factories just aren't like that. Do you think some of these concerns, these fights, these issues where I don't know, it seems like it's not democratic in the ideal sense if for certain proponents simply do not feel comfortable making their voices known because they're like just do not, you know, sort of not good for sort of liberal norms about speech. Like, do you think these concerns are generalizable to any attempt at what we all love, the idea of like industrial revitalization?
4: So I think any big heavy manufacturing, any big industrial development does face some opposition for sure. And that's kind of the classic NIMBY stuff, right?
3: Yeah.
4: But one thing that was really surprising to me is how much more intense data center opposition is, even when compared head to head against these other kinds of things. So Heatmap News has done some really good polling on this, where data centers are more unpopular than solar farms, than nuclear plants, than power plants, than battery storage facilities. Like people are relatively okay with the chip factories and with the Amazon fulfillment centers and with all of these other things that are, again, environmentally often dirtier, like from a pollution perspective, that also do bring in lots of construction workers and stuff. But there is something about AI data centers, whether it's people don't really vibe with AI, they're not excited about that, whether it's the expedited, like sort of secret processes that are used for data centers that aren't as commonly used for the others, or whether it's seeing national narratives about data centers and that amplifying local concern. But like, I do think that the data center opposition is of a unique and different scale to the opposition to these other things.
3: Well, then I wonder, I mean, if even people are more comfortable with solar farms or nuclear facilities, which, you know, a couple of decades ago, people did not want them around at all. Mm. Is it also get back to there's something about AI, like maybe they don't articulate the X risk the way people in Silicon Valley talk about it, et cetera. But there is something about AI specifically that just like has these sort of drives these very anxious vibes in a way that something with a similar ecological footprint doesn't.
4: That did end up being my hypothesis, because again, on one hand, people didn't bring up like deep fakes or job loss or X risk or whatever.
3: Yeah.
4: People were much more likely to bring up water and the NDAs or something like that. But I think that's what made it feel like there was no pro faction for data centers, right? Like it didn't feel like a trade-off that's like, yeah, we're going to like deal with this big construction project, but we're going to get more energy or something. Or yeah, we all need cars. Like the car's got to be made somewhere. I think with AI, people were just like, but do we need it at all? And so then if you're not even sure whether you need it at all, then the trade of like, let me accept this big cost is pretty significant. Again, one of the things that distinguishes, I think, the classic NIMBY story from the data center story is that people who do not live near data centers are as opposed to data centers as people who live near them. And normally with NIMBYs, it's like, I do want housing somewhere else. Yeah. I do want a nuclear plant somewhere else. With data centers, people are saying, I don't want them anywhere because I don't really think we need this AI thing. And so I think it's a failure of Silicon Valley, frankly, and the AI industry, and also governments as well, to make the positive case for why is it important to our society that we actually enable the AI build out?
2: Yeah, it feels like there's a lot of generalized downside, given that people are worried about things like jobs and maybe even a robot apocalypse. Or at the very least, they don't feel the technology is that relevant to them. And then even if there's hyper localized upside in the form of like, well, maybe some more jobs, although not that many, and maybe some additional income, although you don't even trust how much income that will end up being, it feels like this is a very hard dynamic to escape. Like, if you're a big hyperscaler or a data center company, how are you supposed to fix this? Because you can promise the moon, basically, and it feels like people still aren't going to accept the offer.
4: Yeah, I mean, it's really interesting coming back to SF and talking to folks I know in the AI industry, some even involved in building data centers. And one of the questions that I'll hear is like, do we just like need to make the bribes bigger? Like, what if we just like mail checks to everyone's house? And like, one is that might work. But I think one other thing I realized when I was out in the Midwest is actually sometimes the bigger the numbers, the more suspicious people get, because the more it feels like this sort of dark money, shady, like, is this a bubble type situation? I think that like getting the community benefits right is certainly part of it. I think another, and I actually became much more sympathetic to the statewide moratoriums after my trip than before it. I think before I was sort of like, this seems like a kind of blunt tool. I don't think stopping data centers will actually regulate AI. But now I see the moratoriums, whether it's Kathy Hochul's or Greg Abbott's or whatever, as like, again, we know that there's this power asymmetry between these tiny towns and these big companies. We shouldn't expect a town of 3,000 or 20,000 people to get a good deal to extract the right guarantees. I think that actually bringing that up to the state level and maybe taking a pause for the state officials to figure out, like, we want, you know, X millions of community benefits per megawatt, or we're going to mandate these environmental standards, closed loop cooling, X percent renewable energy, et cetera. These are going to be the rate payer protections we implement at the state level, and we will pause until everyone agrees to that. You could also see a world where that's better for data center developers because they no longer have to manage like all of these like individual negotiation processes quite as much if those standards have been set at the state level. So I think I'm pretty optimistic about that kind of streamlining. I know it was a relevant factor actually with the solar build out too. And the reason I keep referencing solar is because that also went through a period of controversy in Wisconsin and Michigan. And so people often talked about it, and bringing state level regulation was kind of like part of the solve there. And then I guess like part of it is also just like, I think that both the AI industry and governments have to do a better job making that pro case. Like, I was disappointed, frankly, in a lot of the local officials I met with how poorly they were able to articulate like why it would be beneficial to their community to make this deal. Like, I think if you are responsible for leading economic development, like, it is kind of on you to talk to your constituents, to understand their concerns, and to do whatever community engagement process that is required in order to achieve that. But it's also just like very, very hard, you know?
2: Right. I mean, if the constituents don't believe anything you or the company says because there's just a lack of trust both in government and in corporate America at the moment, it feels very difficult to convince them otherwise.
4: Yeah, I think these are all things that I think could make things better. But like fundamentally, like, I think that the domestic politics will be a constraint on the build out. There is a reason that the AI companies are now building out compute capacity in Australia, in Canada, in Europe even. And so I think that people very much see that there is a risk to the AI build out if we expect to have to win over all of these American communities. And the global build out, even the idea of data centers in space, for example, which is extremely speculative at this point, but is something that folks are investing in.
2: The ultimate NIMBYism. Send them to
4: space. No, because people are literally thinking, you know, there's nobody in space to stop me. And I think that's very motivating to why Elon wants to do it.
2: So when you get the aliens knocking on your door.
4: Oh, gosh.
2: I wanted to ask you about China because I know you've traveled around there relatively recently. Do you get the same sense of data center pushback in a place like China?
4: I didn't explore the data centers issue as much as I would have liked to when I was there, because I was mostly sticking to the cities. Mm-hmm. And similarly, the data center build out was in, say, Guizhou province or in some less populated areas of the north. So it was not happening around the cities. If I were to, you know, wager a hypothesis, my sense is that as with other big developments in China, there is just not a culture of resistance. Like, NIMBYism doesn't really exist in China because people do not own private property anyway. And so like when your land gets eminent domained or taken for a government project, there's not as much of a channel in order to push back. Both culturally, there's not an expectation, and politically, it's not a democracy, it's an authoritarian state, so you are going to lose. So whether there is or is not like data center opposition, I'm sure some Chinese people are annoyed about the data centers being built, if it's in their backyard, if it's on their farm. But my guess is like fundamentally, like you're just not going to see the political pushback. That is, I think, a specific quality of American democracy, that a local town can't actually stop a hyperscale developer from coming in.
3: Well, so, you know, this is just another sort of SF question, but like in the labs, like especially, you know, obviously the OpenAI Hugging Face attack, like all these things, you know, they talk about job loss, et cetera. Like how pervasive and how widespread is the sort of like the X risk fears, like the real fears? And would you say like within the labs or within SF, more than data centers, even more than job loss, which they might be comfortable talking about because it could just sort of be solved maybe by tax and redistribute, et cetera, that like this, like sort of like real, like the big one is like growing in SF, like the big fear?
4: Yeah, I mean, it's interesting because at the same time, folks are realizing, oh, yeah, the rest of the country is worried about these more near term risks or near term harms. The thing that people here are honestly worried about is cyber attacks. Like, I think Mythos was a huge wake up call, both for people in SF and frankly, people in DC, is like, what does it mean that this thing is now an extremely effective cyber weapon? What does that mean for open source, for who gets access to the cyber weapon, which countries, which companies? Is this defense or offense dominant? I think people are starting to think about bio more seriously of, okay, maybe it's a cyber weapon today. Is it going to be a bioweapon in 6 months or 12 months? What does that mean for the national securitization of this technology? And then the Hugging Face incident was, it, to a lot of people, looked like these sci-fi stories that rationalist forums were talking about 5 years ago. They were like, shoot, is it coming true? Like our internal model that we were testing decided to like cheat on its eval, cheat on its homework, basically, by like hacking into another system and leaving notes for its future self. I think this worry about AIs trying to take a bunch of steps autonomously to pursue a goal you've set and then reward hacking, basically taking some unexpected harmful route to get to the end result. That story is actually starting to play out in a pretty serious way. And so while the AI industry sees, say, the data center backlash as something to manage on the public perception front, the thing that they are truly, truly worried about right now is, I think, alignment, cyber and bio risk.
2: Jasmine, thank you so much for coming back on All Thoughts. Always good to chat.
4: Yeah, this is so fun. Thanks for having me.
3: This has been Odd Lots on Bloomberg Radio. I'm Joe Weisenthal.
2: And I'm Tracy Alloway.
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6: From ABC News, I'm Dave Packer. President Trump's latest move in his trade war tit-for-tat with Canada, renaming one of the Great Lakes.
7: We negotiated, and Canada was going to have the best trade deal in the world. And what happened was that Canada walked away. We had a deal. We shook hands. The president announced it, right? Everybody was positive. Canada made the decision for political purposes. They wanted to walk away.
6: That's Howard Lutnick with the administration. Now, both the death toll and the number of Americans missing are rising in Nepal following devastating flash flooding. Officials say at least 389 people have been confirmed killed. More than 1,300 are missing, and of those, 90 are Americans. ABC's Britt Klenitz in Kathmandu.
8: The hospital's now treating victims of this deadly disaster. The urgent recovery complicated by mountains of mud and debris as the search for dozens of Americans goes through the night here. The U.S. is sending a disaster response advisor plus $500,000 in aid.
6: The FBI says it's uncovered a sweeping cyber espionage campaign that targeted some of America's most sensitive institutions. Officials say a Chinese hacking group hit government agencies, hospitals, power companies, and even defense contractors. Severe downpours in the east leading to the cancellation of over 1,300 flights today and more than 7,600 delays. The last hour has saw ground stops at Washington Reagan, New York's JFK, and LaGuardia. And a cargo plane catching fire as it landed at Los Angeles International Airport on Wednesday night.
9: You do have a small fire on your left main gear. We're now getting water on it.
6: Controllers on ATC.net, DHL, and the FAA say that the brakes on the Boeing 737 malfunctioned and the tires popped upon landing. Now, this is the latest of several aircraft tire incidents. We had five in Chicago alone recently. 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
6: Sandusky, the former Penn State football coach who was convicted of sexual abuse back in 2012, will be back in court next month. The judge called the hearing to go through the testimony after one of his accusers has recanted his account of what happened. ABC's Aaron Katursky has more.
12: This is just an evidentiary hearing. This is not going to be a motion for a new trial or anything like that. But Sandusky has long maintained his innocence.
6: Sandusky serving a lengthy prison sentence for the crimes. A judge in Washington today heard arguments over the future of the Kennedy Center for the Performing Arts. The Trump-aligned board at the Kennedy Center voted earlier this month to inscribe the venue's facade at the JFK Center for the Performing Arts, restored and renovated by President Donald J. Trump. Now back to Commerce Secretary Howard Lutnick. He spoke outside the court and said that this effort was more about refurbishing the building.
7: Right now, we expect, the board has voted overwhelmingly to keep the Reach open and close the main building and let Donald Trump restore it. So that has been done by this board. So unless this judge blocks it and sort of creates a harrowing decision for the Kennedy Center, right, that's what's going to happen.
6: Former Bosnian Serb General Ratko Mladic, who was serving a life sentence for war crimes in the Yugoslavia wars in the 1990s, has died, UN officials say, at a hospital in The Hague. He was 82. Dave Packer, ABC News.
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0: Mormon Church's growing real estate holdings. About 20 minutes south of Denver International Airport, there's a chunk of land bigger than Manhattan Central Park.
1: They're planning for it to house more than 12,000 people, have a school and a fire station.
0: It's almost 1,000 acres, slated to become a new neighborhood called Tributary.
1: The Tributary is mainly still raw land. When we stumbled upon this, there wasn't really anything written about it. When we spoke to people, nobody really knew too much about it.
0: The developer behind the property is called Property Reserve, Inc. It's not a company that people might immediately recognize.
1: But the name behind Property Reserve is much more known, and it's actually the Church of Jesus Christ of Latter-day Saints, which has quietly held the land for many decades now.
0: Also known as the Mormon Church. It bought this land in Aurora, Colorado, back in the 1980s. And now, with the help of its real estate development arm, it's turning it into a master plan community.
1: So we sought out to answer the question, you know, why is the church investing in such a big project in Aurora, Colorado? And what do they plan on doing with the site? And it's not just home building. They're setting out to build entire communities across Florida, across Arizona, maybe even in Texas.
0: It's not exactly a secret that over the past century, the Mormon Church has acquired a lot of land around the U.S. But what hasn't been clear is how much land the church has, where, and what it's doing with it.
2: As far as we can tell, the church owns about 2.4 million

0: had always envisioned self-sufficient communities that are built around these types of temples and agriculture. And then you finally had their followers settle in Utah. Owning land and property had become sort of intertwined with the church's emphasis on preparing for the future, building up that reserve to be, you know, financially stable. For much of its early history, going into, you know, the Great Depression, going into the war, the church actually experienced a lot of financial strain. They took on a lot of debt, and they really were not able to keep up with their expenses. And so by the end of the 1950s, they actually recruited a very successful businessman to join their leadership. And he played a really pivotal role in structuring what is now today a very self-sufficient, responsible investment unit of the church as a way to build these permanent capital reserves.
1: There was another pivot moment for the Mormon Church's real estate investment strategy in 2017 when Ashley Powell took over Property Reserve, which is the church's real estate investment arm. Who is Ashley Powell? What is his background? And how does he kind of shake things up?
0: Powell is a commercial real estate veteran. He had spent many years working in the commercial real estate investment arms of Deutsche Bank, Bentall Kennedy, and these are firms that have deployed billions into real estate. And we've seen that when Powell came and took over leadership at Property Reserve in 2017, he really amped up the types of investments they have globally. I associated the church and their real estate holdings with their land, with their farmland and their ranch land and their temple sites. But what we've really seen over the past decade is an increase in different types of investments that are more traditional in commercial real estate, more higher yielding. We've seen them invest in luxury apartments. We've seen them invest in hotels. We've seen them invest in warehouse portfolios across the country. But what was really interesting about the tributary is that we're noticing that they are starting to turn raw land, farmland that they've owned for decades now into master planned housing developments.
1: And how do we know what we know about the size of the Mormon Church's holdings? Tell us about the data reporting you did to come to this number.
2: Through Natalie's reporting, we identified key subsidiaries of the church. We did additional reporting to find out what other entities they use to purchase land. So we provided multiple addresses, multiple names of the entities or key members behind the entities to a third-party data provider. And we asked, can you scour your database to give us a sense of most comprehensive look at their current land ownership? They scoured thousands of counties, tax records office. They track down sales transaction data. And this is really the hard part because some states like Texas, they're not required to disclose the sales price at the time of transaction. So really the $20 billion figure is an underestimation.
1: What don't we know about these holdings? What could be left out here?
2: We do not have the comprehensive list of the subsidiaries of the church. We do not know the true value of the price that they paid for different lands. Just like this tributary project. When they bought it in the 1980s, they bought it at a discount. Now, the value of that land after being developed, housing 10,000 people, that value is going to increase many folds.
0: Yeah, and for example, like their Sunbridge land in Florida, Sunbridge is this new housing master plan development that they started doing in 2014. I'm sure when they bought that land decades ago as part of their overall Deseret Ranch land, it was worth much less. And now there's luxury housing on it. They're building industrial portfolios, offices. That value has likely soared.
1: How does the centrality of real estate investment and the amount of money that the Mormon Church is making on real estate development compare to other churches' real estate approaches?
0: There's a big difference because when it comes to the Mormon Church, it is extremely centralized. Everything is sort of run from Utah, whether it's investments in the UK or investments in New York or investments in Colorado. With the Catholic Church, it's different. Different dioceses and different cities own their own properties, and it's not really run by the Vatican Church. So if we were to try to estimate how much the Catholic Church owned in its entirety, it would be a completely different project.
1: I want to talk more about the investment approach that the Mormon Church takes, because it's really different from the one we see from, say, wealthy individual real estate investors or even some of the other developers that you cover, Natalie. How does the Mormon Church pay for these purchases?
0: So what we've heard from our sources is that the Mormon Church likes to pay in all cash. They don't like to take on debt, and that ties back to their

0: faith. They don't like to take on leverage. So they think with a very long-term view. So the types of investors that I cover, for example, you know, let's just say they look at an office building. They look at leases that span 15 years. You know, they might look at selling in 10 to 20 years. The Mormon Church looks in a generational perspective, 50 to 100 years. So some of these master plan housing developments that they're plotting will take place over multiple decades.
1: And no debt, all cash offers. How much of an outlier is that in the real estate industry?
0: Most real estate players really love to use leverage. It's a very attractive way to make these deals work. We've seen that they are able to outbid certain investors, especially in the post-pandemic age where we have seen commercial real estate suffer. The Mormon Church is able to come in with all cash. They can close much quicker than other folks who may find it a little bit harder to get lenders for certain deals because borrowing costs are so much higher than they were pre-pandemic. People that we have spoken to say that the Mormons mean what they say and they do what they say. So if they shake hands with you, the deal will get done. If it's something that they believe in, even if it's slightly above what the market thinks it is at this moment, they're willing to make that bet. Example of that, in 2021, their land division outbid Bill Gates' firm to buy a bankrupt portfolio of Washington Farms that's nearly the size of Manhattan for almost $210 million. This May alone, they acquired a luxury apartment complex in Boca Raton, and we found out that that's one of the priciest commercial real estate deals in that area this year.
1: And where do they get all this cash? Is this coming from some of the tithes that are made by the church's members?
0: Yes, members are expected to tithe 10% of their income. So that's definitely a big part of it. Another big part is just their massive investing machine. You know, Ann and I are really just exploring their real estate investing, but that's just one piece of their investing arm.
1: Another piece is their investment manager called Ensign Peak Advisors. According to a Securities and Exchange Commission filing, its portfolio held over $60 billion in assets at the end of June.
0: And so when we speak to sources about how they see the Mormon Church's real estate investing arm, for example, or their investment arm, we hear them being referred to like a sovereign wealth fund. They have a lot of money. What we've been hearing from some academics that study the church is that the church makes a lot of money from the tithing. It's been growing its investment portfolios, but it's also growing a lot of membership outside of the U.S., maybe in countries where the population there cannot provide the same kind of tithing and income as the U.S. has. And so they're really looking at building up their reserves so that they could fulfill their missions in some of these other countries to serve their members.
1: Why does it matter that there's so little we know about the size of the Mormon Church's holdings, and even in some cases, whether they are the ones behind a specific project?
0: I mean, a lot of their own members have been concerned about the lack of transparency because they want to know that what they're tithing is going into the church's mission and what they believe in. And there's almost no clarity as to what exactly is going on and how the money is being used. There was a former investment manager at Ensign Peak Advisors who went on a 60 Minutes interview. He was a whistleblower and alleged that the church actually had a lot more in assets under management than what it's reporting, and that it's basically like a clandestine hedge fund that's misleading members. In 2023, we had the church and Ensign Peak Advisors pay $5 million to settle Securities and Exchange Commission charges that the church used shell companies to hide its holdings and avoid disclosure requirements.
1: So the church didn't deny the SEC's allegations, saying at the time it regretted, quote, mistakes made. It said the former investment manager's claims were, quote, unfounded allegations by a former employee who had a different view on how the church should manage its resources. How about on the ground, Natalie, in the communities where the Mormon Church is building? How are people responding to its approach to growth?
0: Much of the land that they own and are positioning for development are rural land. You know, they're environmentally sensitive land. They were used as ranch land. They were used as farmland. And so I think there's always concerns about mass development and how it impacts the wildlife corridors, how it impacts water usage, how it impacts the environment there.
1: This has been the Big Take Podcast on Bloomberg Radio. I'm Sarah Holder, and I spoke with Natalie Wong and Ann Choi about the Mormon Church and its growing real estate holdings. You can hear the rest of the episode on The Big Take, wherever you get your podcasts.
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21: I'm Francine Lacroix, and this is Bloomberg. You're listening to a portion of the Leaders with Francine Lacroix podcast on Bloomberg Radio. Today, we're speaking with the tennis legend Rafael Nadal about resilience, determination, and the mindset that fueled his extraordinary career.
22: Tennis is one against the other. When the things are going wrong, find a solution to change that dynamic. And when the things start to go well, find a way to keep going the same way. We were not able to have a conversation with the coach during the match. So you are alone there and you need to survive by yourself. You need to correct yourself. You need to find solutions by yourself. So it's a mental battle.
23: Oh, my words! Absolutely incredible from Rafael Nadal. What a way to...
21: Nadal has been called the incomparable Spaniard and a relentless competitor. And despite having retired in 2024, the tenacity that characterized his performance in the game has followed him off the court. Diving headfirst into the world of business, he's growing an empire of luxury properties, training academies, restaurants, and even an electric boat racing team. His latest venture is the opening of Zel Fuerteventura, the fourth location in his growing hotel partnership with Meliá Hotels. And that's where I met Nadal for our conversation. It was an opportunity to sit down face to face with the player who led the world of men's tennis for most of his career, with Nadal being the only player in history to be ranked number one in three different decades. And to ask him about the challenges behind the success. Because despite his dominance, Nadal's road to the top wasn't always smooth. We discuss how he faced career-threatening injuries and high-profile rivalries, how he pulled off his Australian Open 2022 comeback, and how he knew it was time to retire. Rafael Nadal, thank you so much for joining us on Leaders. It's very well documented that you suffered a lot of injuries. In fact, you said for your first significant injury that tennis became a race against time. What was it like living in constant fear of your career potentially ending?
22: Well, you adapt to it because... when you have a tough injury and the hope is not very positive for a couple of months, you don't know if you're going to have the chance to keep going. Then when you are able to come back and keep playing, you feel alive, you know, and then you adapt yourself to live with that feeling of, I don't know if you're going to be able to keep playing tennis for one, for two, or for 10 years. And at the end, I played for 16 more years. You know, that's the truth. But I went through a lot of challenges because of that first injury. But I was able to keep going. And it's the past satisfaction to have the determination to find solutions, to try to keep being competitive and find a way to try to have success with the new circumstances that your body presents to you.
21: Do you think it put extra pressure on you? Did you want to win even more?
22: No, for me the same. The only thing that, of course, affects is when you achieve things after having this issue, probably you enjoy more that victories, are more emotional, you put the victory more in value for yourself, you know, because sometimes when you are on the run that you are winning, you want to keep winning, you want to keep winning. Okay, let's stop and say, okay, I want to keep winning, but let's enjoy this moment. After the things that I went through, I was able to enjoy the victories probably more than if I will not have this issue.
21: 2005 was the year Rafael Nadal won his first French Open. But it was also the year, at just age 19, when he suffered a devastating foot injury that followed him for the rest of his career. Then in 2012, there were knee problems. In 2022, he was on crutches. And finally, in 2023, he faced a hip injury, which ultimately ended his career. Now, for most people, this level of adversity would have stopped them playing, but not Nadal. Did you ever feel invincible?
22: No, at all. No, I always had doubts. And for me, the doubts are good.
21: Why?
22: For me, doubts are positive because allow you to go on court knowing that I need to improve. Doesn't matter if I'm having success today, I need to be better to try to keep having success tomorrow. That's doubts. The people that need to lose to know that they have to improve things, they don't have doubts.
21: You have to have doubts, but also not let those doubts cripple you because you have to perform. And yeah. This is true for any leader, for anyone that wants to be the best at what they do. Like, what's the right balance between doubts and I guess, bravado?
22: Of course, you can have doubts or over-doubt, but doubts in terms of asking yourself what you are doing is enough, for me, are positive. Because if not, it's easy to say, okay, I am winning, I am super good, okay, I keep practicing, but you lose this feeling of going on court every day with the motivation and determination to improve something. And for me, as a personal feeling, go on court just for practice to be fit never worked well for me. Never motivated me enough. My motivation was always going on court with the determination to improve something. And that really attracts me.
21: Tennis is often thought of as a solo sport, but you can't overlook the power of rivalries. Nadal's were most notably with Novak Djokovic and Roger Federer. But what role did these rivalries actually play in motivating him? Rafa, you really also captured the imagination of people because of the rivalries and also friendship with Djokovic and Roger Federer. What was that like?
22: The rivalry had been a healthy rivalry from my point of view, with huge respect between each other. And putting in perspective that we shared a lot of pressure moments, fighting for trying to be the best.
21: Did they make you better?
22: Without a doubt, yes. We pushed each other to the limits. Our rivalries help us to improve our level of tennis, our mentality, our level of bringing our possibilities to the limit, because we knew that if we were not doing the things more or less the perfect way, almost every day, the other will be better than us.
21: But it's amazing because you also had this friendship off court.
22: I think it's normal that when you shared a lot of moments with your rivals, you have some love for them because you are fighting for the same thing all the time. And at the end of the day, we are achieving our dreams. So why we need to fight in a negative way? We need to fight in the tennis court as a players.
21: It must be very difficult to be at the top of your game and with the pressure not many other people understand.
22: We had pressure, yes, because we have some attention, because tennis is a difficult sport, the way that the score is going. You will be never relaxed because you can lose in any situation, no? And you can come back from every situation. And we are very lucky people that we achieve what we wanted to achieve. In my case, much more than what I ever dreamed. So I can't complain a lot. And we had pressure, yes, but everybody has pressure. For us, our pressure was healthy pressure. Some people have not healthy pressure, dramatic pressure.
21: When you say, you know, you've achieved much more than you thought you would, was there a moment that crystallized that for you where you thought, actually, I'm exactly where I wanted to be?
22: I always felt myself a very lucky person. I was able to win a Master 1000, then a Grand Slam, then Olympics, then more Grand Slams. I had a professional tennis career of 20 or 21 years, having an injury that almost retired myself when I was 19. So what else can I ask?
21: I mean, 22 Grand Slams, given all of the injuries, how do you reflect back on that?
22: For me, when I talk about victories, I don't put the injuries on perspective. I won 22. No, I don't want to create the feeling that, okay, if I will not have the injuries, I will achieve more. No, that's what I achieved.
21: Cast your mind back to January 2022. We're in Melbourne. It's the Australian Open final. Rafael Nadal versus Daniil Medvedev. It's off to a bad start for Nadal. He loses the first set and the second set. He has to win the third to stay in the game. In a key moment, Nadal falls behind on his own serve. It's not looking good, but he saves three break points. The tide turns. The momentum changes, and after 5 hours and 24 minutes, Nadal clinches victory. The comeback is a masterclass in crisis management. Reminded of what Nadal told me about how in tennis you can come back from the brink unlike any other sport. I want to tap into the mind of the champion and understand how he engineered the victory.
0: There's some, you know, exceptional matches that you've done. One of them was the Australia final in 2022 against Medvedev. Talk to me about that final. So you're losing by two sets. And then something happens between the second and the third set. What were you thinking?
22: Nothing happened because the change was in the second set. Even if I lost that second set, that the match already changed because the first set was very clear for him. He was way better than me. But then in the second set, the feeling was different. I had a big chance to win that second set, but I lost that second set. Of course, that was a heartbreaking moment because I came back in Australia after 6 months without playing on the tour for the foot. So for me, it was difficult to imagine myself coming back in a final against a great player like Medvedev. At the same time, I was thinking, okay, I was very unlucky in Australia during all my tennis career. It's very difficult because physically, I don't know if my body will hold for the next three sets. But in the other hand, I had, okay, I was very, very unlucky all my life. So maybe this day will be the opposite. No, so I just was trying to give myself a chance all the time.
0: But you make it sound very easy. It's not, right? If you're losing in such a big, important game, you must have a way of turning it around, of saying, actually, you know, I'm not giving up. It can't only be luck.
22: It's not luck. Of course, not luck. You need to have some luck in every...
0: everything.
22: In a particular moment, yes. But you need to look for that moment, you know, and to fight for that moment. No? So it's about give yourself chances all the time. And that's what I tried to do all my tennis career. And that day was not an exception. I was losing, but in my mind, don't think that after I lose the first two sets, don't think that I will, in my mind was, okay, I'm going to come back for sure. No.
0: Coming up, more from my conversation with tennis legend Rafael Nadal from this episode of the Leaders with Francine Lacroix podcast. I'm Francine Lacroix, and this is Bloomberg.
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5: What was really surprising is, like, how are they going to get the supply? Because what we hear everywhere is they're supply constrained. And I think this speaks, this validates that theory when, you know, for the last 12 months, they have been significantly increasing their purchase commitments to the level of now $250-ish billion, which was sort of a risk factor for a lot of people. There were concerns that they're putting into too much into supply chain. But this is the result you get, right? When you almost like have a stake in every partner, a supply chain partner, you can lock in capacity, you can get priority. If frankly, you can get a much more discounted price than what you would get as a new customer today, whether it's for memory and wafers. So this really validates that the investment they have been doing, which were seen as risks, are finally paying dividends now, where you can come and beat with such a high number in a supply constrained environment.
4: What did we learn from NVIDIA's results and the commentary from executives about NVIDIA's willingness to continue investing in other companies in its ecosystem?
5: Yeah, so this is for the first time, which they have not done in the past many quarters. They gave a lot more disclosures around the investments they're making, the different types of investments making. One thing it does, it sort of eases a little bit with the circular financing concerns. And what I mean is gives a little investors a little bit more transparency. Now, it's not completely takes away the risk, right? The fears or the risk of what happens in a downturn, but at least gives us a lot more transparency.
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2: 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Today, we're speaking with the tennis legend Rafael Nadal about resilience, determination, and the mindset that fueled his extraordinary career.
3: Now I need to fight for that moment. Now, so it's about give yourself chances all the time. And that's what I tried to do all my tennis career. And that day was not an exception. I was losing, but in my mind, don't think that after I lose the first two sets, don't think that I will, in my mind was, okay, I'm going to come back for sure. No, in my mind was, I am almost dead, but I don't want to increase the problem on myself. I want the other to beat me. I don't want to help him to beat me. So let's keep going. Let's try to do things to bother him a little bit, and the dynamic of the match changed. And in the third, after saving that dramatic moment, the match, I don't say was more on my side, because that's not the truth, but was more or less equal. So when you win that third set, a new match starts. And you know that as a player. You have been in that position a lot of times, and you have been in the position of you are winning, and you have been in the position that you are losing. So if you are there till the end, maybe you're going to have a chance. And that's what happened. And finally, I was able to step by step, climb the mountain and come back.
2: So when a momentum shifts in a match, do you play differently? Do you feel different?
3: No, but of course, step by step, you start believing more and more. First of all, don't lose the faith. When the things are going wrong, find a solution to change that dynamic. And when the things start to go well, find a way to keep going the same way. It's about point after point for 4 or 5 hours. That's the only way from my point of view.
2: It's like resilience on steroids, right?
3: Tennis is one against the other. When I was playing, we were not able to have a conversation with the coach during the match. So you are alone there, and you need to survive by yourself. You need to correct yourself. You need to find solutions by yourself. So it's a mental battle about the opponent and sometimes about yourself.
2: I mean, it must be also difficult because there are fans that are quite close to you. How did you handle the crowds?
3: I think the fans always give me this extra motivation to keep practicing when I was injured, to keep fighting even a little bit more when the match was against me. I was a very intense player in my private sessions. That's the truth. No, I always practiced with very high energy, with zero people watching me. But with fans, I think the adrenaline is different. Yeah, the feeling is completely different. It's more emotional, and the amount of energy is higher.
2: You're also well known for having rituals.
3: Mm-hmm.
2: Those help for, was it comfort?
3: I needed them to stay 100% focused on what I was doing. As simple as that. Was more that than superstitious, because I have zero rituals outside of the tennis court. I'm not a very superstitious guy, to be honest. But on the tennis court, unfortunately, I needed that routines.
2: Why unfortunately?
3: Because I would like to have the same kind of concentration without that routines. I don't like to see myself doing that routines, but I need it. I try to avoid them, but I needed them to know that I was just focused on what I needed to be.
2: But it's just something that's familiar, right? It's a way of doing.
3: Yeah, but if you ask me if you want to have that or don't, I say I prefer don't. But I needed them, and I was humble enough to do it.
2: In October 2024, Rafael Nadal announced he was retiring. He said it wasn't a decision he came to lightly. Injury followed Nadal his whole career, looming over him and even threatening to take away his dream before it fully began. But I wanted to know how this elite athlete confronted the question we all face at one point. How do you know when it is the right time to go? In 2024, you announced that you were retiring. Do you remember the moment that you decided that it was the right time?
3: Yeah, I decided to retire it in Bosnat 2024. I gave myself around a year after my hip surgery to see if my body will come back, or my hip will come back at the normal position like before the surgery. And after a lot of weeks trying and practicing and competing, and without feeling myself comfortable on court, and feeling myself that with that hip I will not fight again for the things that really motivates me, was the moment to say, okay, I am done, I need to stop.
2: People around you were advising that maybe it was the right time to retire. Did you feel that you retired on your own terms, that it was really your decision?
3: Yeah. If probably I didn't want to talk a lot about that, and I don't want it to be influenced for the media and for the people from outside. No, it's something personal. You need to be sure when you make that kind of decision, because when you say it's over, it's over. And you need to be 100% sure that is the right moment. And if it's not your personal decision, maybe I will be today doing this interview thinking that maybe I should be playing tennis. And I'm 100% sure that I make the right decision at the right moment.
2: So when people said, look, maybe it's time to retire, and you didn't agree, did you
3: never bothered me. But I tried to not put many attention, because they don't know the real stuff. They don't know how I feel. They don't know exactly how I am every single day. They don't know what the doctors told me and what the process is being. So I need to make my own decisions with the people that I trust the most.
2: It feels like the new chapter is just as busy. So we're in your new hotel. You have a number of hotels, of business interests. What do you think comes next in terms of business?
3: I want to explore more. I just retired 1 year and a half ago, but have been a lot of stuff since I stopped playing tennis nonstop. So I have been traveling, working hard. Of course, the Zell hotel brand is growing. Here is the fourth opening in Fuerteventura, and by the end of the year going to be 7. We are in the process of expanding the Rafa Nadal Tennis Academy. I dedicate time to my foundation to keep growing, keep helping more and more kids and families. So yeah, I want to explore, and it's great to share all these experiences with leaders on each sector, people that are successful. So for me, it's a great experience, and I am enjoying that.
2: You talk a lot about growth. You could be sitting on a beach.
3: I am not the kind of person that like to wake up every morning and don't know what to do. That's as simple as that. I need to have goals in my life. Even if I am very lucky and I could decide to do another stuff, just stay at home without plannings. But I don't understand the life that way. I am enjoying this process. And yeah, it's intense but interesting.
2: Last year, Maria Sharapova told Bloomberg that there's no match point in business. So she misses those deciding kind of breakpoint moments.
3: Of course, a different approach. I mean, in sports, you need to make decisions in a fraction of a second. You know, in business, it's a different stuff. You know, for example, the academy, as I said before, I think we are all in Mallorca, we are 650 workers. You know, it's a big responsibility, knowing that a lot of families depends on if you are doing well or not. And I am very interested on learn more about how a company can keep growing and have the ambition to grow, but a healthy ambition, you know, doing the proper way.
2: You played tennis for 23 years, 11 months a year. What do you miss about it the most? Do you miss it?
3: No, not now. No. I always will be very thankful to tennis for all the experiences that I enjoyed thanks to tennis. In my mind, in a part of my mind, I always will be a tennis player. But I finished my career because was nothing else to offer, you know. So I don't miss tennis, because I accepted since I made that decision that was the end for me. I was not able to keep going the way that I needed to keep going, you know, and I had plenty of issues. So I bring my body over the limit, I think. So I am in peace with myself and enjoying this new chapter of my life.
2: Rapid fire questions. Are you ready?
3: I hope.
2: What's the best piece of advice you've ever received?
3: Copy what you like from the others.
2: As a child, you played both tennis and football. Do you think you would have been as successful at football as you have been at tennis?
3: I mean, the chances are very little.
2: Why do you say that?
3: Because in tennis, I am probably one of the best players of the history. So if I decide all the way things that I will be one of the best players of the history of football, let's say it's difficult that you have both possibilities.
2: Thanks for listening to this portion of the Leaders with Francine Lacroix podcast on Bloomberg Radio. 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
5: They're thinking a lot of times about longevity and wellness for themselves, and then they are extending that to their pets. If they're going to live longer, they want their pets to be there with them. So they're trying peptides. Red light therapy was a big one that we heard about, as well as a longevity drug that people are trying. This is not a drug that's approved for this, called rapamycin.
6: Yeah.
5: It actually is approved for organ transplants to try to help people not reject the organ, but in smaller doses, they're trying it out for
6: longevity. That sounds a little extreme. Is it safe for our dogs?
7: Yeah.
5: The vets that I talked to were cautious about that and said, you know, there was one woman who at University of California, Davis, who told me, you know, often when we see a sick pet come in, we are asking what they're taking in addition to, you know, the pet food. And if it's supplements, we ask them, you know, to stop the supplements for a little while, because often that's actually the cause of some of the illness, particularly if they're getting them from somewhere that maybe isn't just kind of your regular pet store aisle. That's something that pet owners need to weigh when they're thinking about this. There is a clinical trial in dogs going on with the Dog Aging Project at the University at Texas A&M University, and they're looking at this. They said they haven't seen any side effects that might be linked to the drug, but it's early.
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0: Back to Horizons Middle East and Africa. Investors are waiting to hear from Fed Chairman Kevin Warsh when he takes the stage at Jackson Hole on Friday. Ahead of that, Kansas City Fed President Jeff Schmidt argues that rates may still need to go higher to get inflation back to target.
10: The last Q3, Q4 data for me last year was, I thought we were, if we certainly weren't restrictive and maybe even a little accommodative. So we've got work to do.
0: But not everyone at the Fed agrees. Some policymakers say rates are already helping to cool the economy. And with views split, investors will be watching Warsh's speech for answers. Bloomberg's international economics and policy correspondent Michael McKee reports from Jackson Hole.
11: The new Fed chair takes center stage at the opening of the symposium Friday. Wall Street wants to know if he's ready for the spotlight. Kevin Warsh has been here before as a Fed governor during the financial crisis, but he wasn't the person investors looked to for guidance. Now he is, but so far he's failed to provide it. Warsh argues the central bank shouldn't steer Wall Street by telling investors what the Fed will do. He'd prefer to discuss the

0: 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I'm Michael McKee on the Mexican border, and this is Bloomberg.
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2: I'm David Westin. 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This week, central bankers meet in Jackson Hole as the bond market struggles to keep up with all that borrowing. Three former finance ministers tell us why doing the right thing on fiscal policy cost them their jobs. 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

0: Making money isn't about drowning in emotions. It's about understanding what's actually happening. 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
4: All right, Scarlett Fu, sitting in for Tom Keene, who's out there in Jackson Hole. I'm Paul Sweeney. We're John Tucker as well here in our Bloomberg Interactive Broker studio in New York City, streaming live on YouTube. Strong start the hour here. Katie Kaminsky, Chief Research Strategist at Alpha Simplex, will join us to get her thoughts on these markets. Then we head back out to Jackson Hole. Tom Keene, off the horse. He rode the horse in from the bunkhouse. He's now ready to go. He's the host of Bloomberg Surveillance.
7: He still got his bow tie on, though.
4: And the you know, the double.
8: So does the horse.
4: Yeah, horse wearing a bow tie. There you go. And we're also going to check in with Richard Clarity. He's a global economic advisor at PIMCO, former vice chair of the Federal Reserve. So he'll have some unique color as to what's happening out there in Jackson Hole. So lots coming up in this hour. Let's kick it all off with John Tucker and a Bloomberg Business Guy.
8: All right, guys, not a lot of movement here in the stock futures. You know why. NVIDIA did wrap up regular trading in Thursday's session, adding $442 billion to its market value. Amounts the second largest one-day gain by stock in history. Pre-market right now, number one, most active, PayPal Holdings. It is down 16%. Advent and Stripe deciding to abandon their pursuit of PayPal. Citadel Securities riding the wave of volatility that took hold across markets in the second quarter, posting a record $7.3 billion of trading revenue. Marvell Technology, it is down right now 8.4%. Earnings, not too bad, but the partnership with Google, investors getting pretty impatient with that. They won't show results until later than expected, the company says. Right now, the Dow futures up 37 points. S&P futures down 2. The NASDAQ futures 90 points lower. Not a lot of movement in the bond market. The quote of the day, it feels like a bar fight. This is from Harvard economist Ken Rogoff talking about the trade war between Canada and the U.S. And we check the markets for you all day long right here on Bloomberg Radio. I'm John Tucker. That's your Bloomberg Business Flash. Scarlett, Paul.
4: Yeah, John Tucker, thank you so much. We appreciate that. Scarlett Fu sitting in for Tom. I'm Paul Sweeney, live here in our Bloomberg Interactive Broker Studio, streaming live on YouTube as well. 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Our next guest, undergraduate degree, electrical engineering at MIT. That's bad enough. And then you double down and get a PhD in operations research at MIT. I mean, what do you do with that? You go trade stocks, bonds, commodities. And that's what Katie Kaminsky does, chief research strategist at Alpha Simplex. Katie, what looks good to you guys these days? I know you guys like to follow trends, try to identify trends in stocks, bonds, commodities. What's screening well for you guys these days?
9: Well, I'm actually going to talk about something unrelated, which is sugar and wheat.
4: Sugar
9: and agricultural commodities. I know we're talking about Jackson Hole, but those are actually things that we consume. And the biggest trends this month outside of the normal asset classes have actually been sugar and wheat. So that could be something to think about if you're thinking about CPI and you're thinking about inflation. This has to do with supply concerns and the fact that, you know, there's some disruptions and concerns for disruption continued around the Black Sea and also issues in Brazil. So I think, you know, talking about something uncorrelated, but still correlated in the sense that we worry about inflation, we see agricultural commodities up a lot this month.
7: So how, if you want to take a bet on sugar, on wheat, how do you do that? How do you express that? Is it through ETFs? Is it through certain countries, certain companies?
9: So usually I would suggest futures contracts. So anything that takes, you know, a direct exposure to the price of sugar or wheat. And you can actually trade those on places like the CME. And that's where you can actually track those type of commodities. You can also look at ETFs that actively change positions or trade in things like trend following that will be following those trends in futures markets.
4: And of course, the Bloomberg has you completely covered here on the commodity space. GLCO gives you all the commodity space and energy, metals, agriculture. And if you're interested in ags like Katie and her team are, you click on the agriculture and boom, it gives you just about everything, the grains, the softs, the livestock. I'm big on the lean hogs, pork belly myself. But what's moving? So it's kind of just supply and demand. How liquid are these markets, Katie, for you guys that want to really take some big bets here?
9: So actually the agricultural futures markets are quite liquid and they allow you to sort of trade dynamically in a wide range of different commodities. So it can also be things like silver. Silver's up also a lot this month. Silver, palladium, platinum, U.S. wheat, Kansas wheat. You can also find prices and futures positions on those type of contracts. So it's kind of an interesting way to have a very different and non-equity focused investment.
7: And I like what you said earlier about how it's uncorrelated to the other asset classes, which have really started to move in lockstep with one another. What does the dollar's movements mean for these commodities? Because they're still priced in dollars. And, you know, with so much concern around the national debt here in the U.S., the rising bond yields, I wonder if the debasement trade has, or the advent of the debasement trade has any impact on these kinds of commodities?
9: Oh, it has a huge impact. And actually, we saw, if you remember in June, the dollar was strengthening quite a bit. That has a very negative impact on commodity prices because as the dollar strengthens, you see that the price relative of these commodities goes up and makes it, you know, more disadvantageous for people to buy them. So it's also very important for the price of oil as well. So if you imagine how affordable oil is, it's also linked to our currency because oil is priced in dollars as well as many of these agricultural commodities. So in June, we saw the dollar strong that caused a sell-off in many commodities. As the dollar weakens, it actually makes those commodities more attractive. So you might even see more demand.
4: What I learned very early in my career is I have no idea how to trade oil. That thing is all over the place. I think it's going to go up. It goes down.
7: But now you have ETFs. That's what you can do.
4: I guess. I don't know. But I mean, so in terms of just global energy here, Katie, do you just try to ignore what's happening in the Strait of Hormuz? Do you put the or does geopolitics just kind of keep you guys on the sidelines here?
9: So the way that we think about oil is not sort of, you don't go all in oil and take 100% position. You take a small position and you manage the size of that position as a function of the volatility. So you can imagine that you need a small position in oil to get a reasonable return because oil has moved so much and it has very high volatility. And so what you'll see is as oil expands and sort of the trend develops, your positions will change and then you want to adjust as volatility expands and reduce your position to manage the risk of oil. So it is a tricky business. It's not something, if you just hold it as oil, the price is quite volatile.
7: Katie, how are you thinking about gold? Gold had a moment, a big moment at the start of the year when it started to trade like a meme stock, spiking above 5,500. Obviously, it's come down since then, but we've seen this rally since mid-July that has, at least for now, peaked, but very much feels like with that debasement trade back in the headlines again, gold benefits.
9: Yeah, I agree. We've seen a shift in gold. Gold had, you know, it was the big thing we talked about a year or so ago. Then it has been on sort of a downward trend. And then things have changed this summer. You're starting to see more positive flow, positive returns in gold over the last few months. And I would say that it looks like it has a possibility to break out into a new trend. From my perspective, you know, you had an extreme trend in gold last year. It had to kind of reconsolidate. And the fundamental themes which support gold were kind of exhausted, and now we're starting to see that coming back. So I think it could be a potential buying opportunity for gold still if that continues.
4: So just we'll finish up here, Katie, on equities here. We keep hitting, all-time highs almost daily, John Tucker keeps reporting. And if I look at outside the U.S., I've got really strong performance in Europe and lots of Asian markets as well. That seems to be globally pretty constructive for equities.
9: Yes, I mean, and it's always challenging because, you know, there's nothing standing in the way right now. There's no, and the equity markets have also discounted geopolitical risk. So I think that's something that's interesting. But, you know, there's nothing in the data that suggests that we shouldn't be doing well in equity markets, giving earnings and growth. But, you know, it always makes you nervous to hit new highs because you start wondering, you know, it's so difficult to tell when a trend is over and when you've hit the top. So I think that's what keeps people a little on their toes. And it definitely keeps us on our toes in the equity markets.
4: Katie, thanks so much. Always appreciate chatting with you. Katie Kaminsky, Chief Research Strategist at Alpha Simplex. You know, looking at that commodity screen, one of the things I look at is live cattle, because we're all paying so much for ground beef and steak and all that kind of. It's actually down 5% year to date. So the pros have said keep an eye on live cattle, not the feeder cattle, live cattle. And that's down 5%.
7: That's too bad that we don't eat live cattle, because we eat the ground beef and that has not come down 8%.
4: But it's going to start. What they're saying is maybe it'll start coming down. And I always focus on lean hogs, otherwise known as pork bellies. That's how I trade. That's what I trade out there. All right. Speaking of lean hogs and live cattle, let's head out to Wyoming. Jackson Hole. Tom Keene.
7: Nice segue.
4: Tom Keene has just rode in from the bunkhouse on his horse Trigger. He's at the Grand Teton Lodge. He's all ensconced. He's got his coffee there. Tom, thanks for joining us here. All eyes are on this Fed chairman, but what we can tell speaking with you and Michael McKee is there's really not a consensus as to what we're going to hear from this chairman.
10: I just want to say, Paul, listening to you two and Katie Kaminsky, it sounds like Farm Journal from New York City this morning.
4: Exactly.
10: The way you're looking at commodity prices. To me, the key commodity price is copper. It's up in a way. And I'd really notice a jump condition in silver, as well as the wonderful Katie Kaminsky was talking about gold. I'm going to say this. There's a tension in the market this morning. There's a huge anticipation for this speech. And you see it in the litmus paper of the global system, the foreign exchange market, to see a bid put to DXY, the blended old style trade index, to push above 99, to see the yen at a 159 as well, tells me that the market is really steeled to interpret those headlines at 10 a.m. and to listen to some of the punditry in that. But the markets here, it's not that they're nervous or frantic, but you can tell they're acutely aware of what we're going to see this morning at Jackson Hole.
7: It very much feels like investors are on edge, even as they say, even as analysts say, that they're not expecting a whole lot when it comes to detail. What do you expect Kevin Warsh to say? Is he going to double down on the hawkish rhetoric?
10: I just don't know, Scott. I don't have an answer for that. There's any number of ways a speech would go. I thought that Paul's comment yesterday that it'll reaffirm the task forces. I think that makes a lot of sense. That's sort of a pet project forward. I will say there's a bit of a shift in the quiescent rate cut crew back to some sense of quiescent or a rate increase. That's one of the micro moves here of the last couple days. But what I would say is this, and Mike McKee, of course, was in the room last night for the eight-course dinner, and you know, I just have to say that the Kansas City Fed did a wonderful job of peopling this event with esteemed academics, to see Barry Eichengreen here of Berkeley, Alan Blinder of Princeton, and of course John Lipsky. I greeted on my way out the door last night to see John Lipsky with his efforts at the IMF. This is a stellar crew assembled to listen to this new chairman.
4: Tom, do you think there's a growing, I guess, acceptance maybe of maybe some of the participants out there that, yes, there is a new sheriff in town, and perhaps he has some new ways of doing things, and maybe we'll see some of that with some of these commissions he's forming. But maybe there's just a new sheriff in town. You got to get used to the fact that you're not going to be maybe spoon-fed some data.
10: I would two-part that, Paul. I think you're dead on. And what we're seeing is a chairman, like any new chairman, coming up with a new regime, a new process, a new way of doing things. But the criticism is less, okay, you can do what you want, less forward guidance, less crystal ball gazing, if you will. I think McKee and I are on the same page on this, frankly. But what has changed is they want a definition from him of his process on inflation. We use the phrase reaction function, which can mean any number of things to a number of people. But I think Claudia Sahm, for example, has been very articulate about not second-guessing the new chairman, but saying, would you just tell us what your process is?
7: I know everyone wants to hear about the Fed's view, Kevin Warsh's view in particular, on inflation. Does he bring up the labor market at all? That is one of the Fed's dual mandates. And in my recollection, in his public comments, the chairman has not talked a whole lot about the labor market.
10: The labor market at the end of the day is one big number, 4.1%. And the answer is, for anybody schooled in the history of the nation, that's a pretty darn good unemployment rate. It's there. What I would say, Scarlett, is less is it there or not there, but if there's any deterioration in the labor economy, it will instantly be there, particularly before the election. I don't hear a lot of people anticipating that. We look at the weekly claims, they're clearly boom economy. But what I would suggest, I had a conversation last night with a kid from the University of Kansas, a civil engineer, and the first thing he said to me was, none of my friends can get jobs. He's got a fancy degree, so he's employed. But most of his friends coming out of school are really finding it difficult. And that's the two Americas that's in the background of this event.
7: Yeah, that anecdote speaks volumes. Tom, you and Lisa will be hosting a surveillance special from Jackson Hole at 9 a.m. Eastern Time.

0: political tensions. One thing I should point out, it's idiosyncratic, but it's how quickly this can move. Philippine peso hit a record low about 3 hours ago. That's one of those little tea leaves out there waiting to hear what Warsh says.
1: All right, Tom, thanks so much for you. Appreciate it. I recommend you and Lisa walk over to the Pioneer Grill. Maybe avocado toast for Lisa.
2: Yum.
1: And a breakfast burrito with biscuits and gravy for Tom.
2: Sounds good.
1: How about that? Tom Keeney's out there in Jackson Hole. We appreciate getting a few minutes of his time with our news in New York City.
3: Thank you very much, Paul. Scarlett John, rescuers have pulled survivors from mud, and helicopters have lifted people to safety after flash floods hit Nepal and China. The disaster has killed over 500 people and left more than 1,500 missing. Nepal's Disaster Management Authority reported 538 deaths. Meanwhile, President Trump says the U.S. is offering help.
4: We are sending aid. And we've spoken to the leadership, and we let them know anything they want will happen.
3: According to the State Department, the U.S. is sending $500,000 in aid through a Catholic charity. In Massachusetts, jury deliberations will resume in less than an hour in the trial of Lindsay Clancy. She is charged with killing her three children in 2023. Clancy's attorneys argue she is not guilty because she suffered from postpartum psychosis worsened by a mix of more than a dozen psychiatric medications. Clancy's lawyer, Kevin Reddington.
5: Put on a diazepam, quetiapine, diazepam, quetiapine. It goes on and on and on and on and on.
3: Prosecutors acknowledge Clancy's mental illness, but argue that she wanted out of her life and was deliberate in committing a horrific act. Prosecutor Jennifer Sprague.
6: It was what she had to do to end her misery, but it was a choice.
3: If found guilty, Clancy will spend life in prison. Admiral Brad Cooper says American forces have cleared Iranian mines from the Strait of Hormuz. Bloomberg's Maeve Sheehy.
7: Now, U.S. allies who have expressed doubts about this claim and said that the strait is likely still mined, but President Donald Trump has said that the Strait of Hormuz is a very functioning strait, no mines left. And so there's a obviously, the Strait of Hormuz has been at the center of this very long, at this point, war in Iran. So it's a very significant issue to be talking about right now.
3: Bloomberg Capitol Hill reporter Maeve Sheehy. Global news 24 hours a day and whenever you want it with Bloomberg News Now. I'm Michael Barr, and this is Bloomberg. Paul, Scarlett, John.
1: Michael Barr, thank you so much. We appreciate it. Scarlett, have you ever been to Old Faithful, the geyser thing that you...
2: No, I know people have been. I've seen pictures of it. It looks fascinating, but I haven't made my way out there. I mean, I've gone to Utah, I've gone to the national parks there, but I haven't made my way to Wyoming.
1: It is a the Old Faithful thing. It's a thing. It's very cool to see, and I mean, it is amazing, and it's a tourist thing, but it's very cool. So if you're out there, Tom and Lisa and Jackson, and you need some time to kill, I'd recommend going up. It's a little drive up from Jackson, but then you get
2: there.
1: They
2: should bring the cameras with them.
1: Yeah, I mean, it'd be awesome. I'd do a little remote from Old Faithful.
8: Great
1: there.
8: Time to go is in the middle of winter because you can jump on a snowmobile and go out there.
2: I like that.
8: It's very cool. But you have to watch out for the bison.
1: Totally.
8: Oh, that's a big problem.
1: And you see these tourists like walking up to these mammoth animals. I'm like, what are you thinking?
2: They're thinking Instagram. They're thinking I've got to post this on social media.
1: And then the social media video just a few weeks ago, the guy getting like tossed by this big bison like 20 feet up in the air. He survived, but it was just like, dude, that's what happens. You don't get close to these things. But anyway, Old Faithful, the whole Jackson Grand Teton, highly recommend. This is Bloomberg.
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5: 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PayPal Holdings, 14% lower pre-market trading after Advent and Stripe abandoned their pursuit of the firm. Eli Lilly shares, they were up right now 0.9%. Their diabetes drug, Mounjaro, has now won U.S. approval to reduce the risk of serious cardiovascular problems. At Warsh's address, just a reminder, scheduled at 10 a.m. Wall Street time. Of course, we'll bring all that to you live. Our coverage starts at 9 Wall Street time. But doubts about his commitment to taming inflation, they've helped push up the long-term yields lately. They do call it Dr. Copper for a reason.
6: Sure.
5: Because it's the only commodity that has a PhD in economics. Up 0.5%. $14,000, 362 a ton. I went with PEX in my bathroom renovation.
6: You went with what?
5: PEX.
6: What's that?
5: Cross-link polyethylene tubing.
6: So not copper.
5: Yeah, not copper. Well, okay. Some copper, but okay. Not as much. NVIDIA down in pre-market trading, down close to 0.4%. Thursday's market cap addition for NVIDIA added up to $442 billion. That just that number yesterday, that's bigger than most of the companies, the market cap for most of the companies in the S&P 500.
6: Yep.
5: Dow futures up 95, S&P futures up 7, the Nasdaq futures right now 39 points lower. Let me do gold. I never do gold. Up 391 an ounce at 4,603. And we check the markets for you all day long right here on Bloomberg Radio. I'm John Tucker. That's your Bloomberg Business Flash. Scarlett and Paul.
6: All right, John Tucker, thank you so much. We appreciate that. Scarlett Fu sitting in for Tom Keene on Paul Sweeney Live here in our Bloomberg Interactive Brokers Studio, streaming live on YouTube. And, of course, Global Wall Street focus is on Jackson Hole, Wyoming, Fed Chairman Warsh. Kind of disappointed, I would say, the global markets were with some of his comments to date in terms of disclosure or lack thereof. Maybe a little bit of a opportunity to reset here, or maybe not. Richard Clarida joins us. He knows what's going on. He is the global economic advisor at PIMCO, former Federal Reserve vice chair, joining us here. Richard, thanks so much for joining us here. If you were advising Fed Chair Warsh as it relates to today's speech, what would you tell him?
7: Well, thank you for having me on. Obviously, the chairman's first speech at Jackson Hole in that capacity. At the press conference recently, he said he might talk about some big picture questions. You know, we have five task forces. We have four big picture questions. But I would advise him also to at least spend some time giving the audience and giving markets the sense of the Kevin Warsh framework for thinking about how we're going to get inflation down to 2%. You know, he says inflation is a choice, and I agree with him. Right now it is above 2% for 5 years. And so at least some insight into his framework for getting to price stability, I think, would be valuable.
8: Rich, I'm so glad you mentioned that line, inflation is a choice. What did Chairman Warsh mean when he said that? And how do you interpret it? What do you think that means when someone says inflation is a choice? How has the government made the choice of having inflation?
7: Well, Scarlett, it actually is a version of something Milton Friedman said a half century ago or more, which is, quote, inflation is everywhere and always a monetary phenomenon. And so, you know, Kevin, I think when Chairman Warsh was channeling that idea, that ultimately over some period of time, the rate of inflation in a country is determined by its monetary policy. The key element of that statement, though, is over some period of time. And I think the chairman is right that 5 years is a long time to be above the target. On the other hand, a lot's happened in the last 5 or 6 years. We had a global pandemic. We have a land war in Europe. We have a hot war in the Middle East. And now more recently, we have this century long boom in capital spending.
6: That sounds like a Zoom issue there. Yep, so there you go. So that was Mr. Clarida. I mean, I think
8: I'm just getting started on the things that, you know, have changed over the last 5 years.
6: Yes. You know, Anna Wong from Bloomberg Economics is out with a great note today saying what she would like to hear and what she believes the market would like to hear. Okay, you don't want to provide guidance? Fine. But give us a sense of kind of how the market should react to certain data. So we're back. We have Mr. Clarida back. Richard Clarida, Global Economic Advisor at PIMCO and former Fed Vice Chair. Richard, one of the things Anna Wong from Bloomberg Economics is out with a wonderful note today, and one of her points is, and it's shared by the marketplace, I think, is, okay, you don't want to provide us guidance, you don't want to spoon feed us guidance, but give us a sense of your reaction, how you react to certain data points, how you're going to maybe view data and and your ability to get inflation down. So those reaction functions, is that something he should delve into?
7: Well, right now, I think here's the issue for the Fed. Many of his colleagues on the committee are telling us about their reaction functions. You know, Lori Logan, Beth Hammack, Neil Kashkari, to name just three of the folks who have dissented. And so even though the committee, speaking as a committee right now, is not offering a lot of guidance, I think the view is that since we're hearing from Hammack and Logan and Kashkari, it would be useful at least to some extent to get to get the chairman's perspective. So I think that's where we are right now.
8: We've had the backdrop for Kevin Warsh's speech is an interesting one, right? Because you have this decline in Treasury prices, yields have been elevated, and of course that prompted Treasury Secretary Scott Bessin to intervene. A lot of people are talking about a revival of the debasement trade, this idea that people want to get out of US dollar denominated assets. If Chair Warsh doesn't deliver what a lot of investors are looking for, do you see a sharp revival of that debasement trade?
7: Scarlett, I really don't. Obviously, things can change. But right now, we're seeing really a global sell-off in yields. So there are global factors at play, not just the Fed. In fact, if anything, really, since Liberation Day now 15, 16 months ago, the dollar has been flat or even in the last several months after hostilities in the Middle East going up. So I'm certainly not in the basement trade camp, but we clearly are in a period where investors are rethinking.
6: Another Zoom freeze situation. I think maybe it's on the other side of the globe and we're having a little bit of touching.
8: Maybe, or the CTO of Zoom needs to get on it.
6: Yep, so, all right, we'll let Mr. Clarida go there. That was Richard Clarida, Global Economic Advisor at PIMCO, former Fed Vice Chair, giving us his thoughts here. So, again, I'd refer people to this Anna Wong piece of research. It's on the Bloomberg Terminal. I'm sure it's going to be on Bloomberg.com, but it really lays out kind of what the market would like to see, expects to see. And it kind of just says, again, give us a framework for how you and the Fed will think about data as it, you know, kind of impacts what you do to bring inflation down. And Anna Wong makes the case that's a reasonable request for the market.
8: Presumably. It is a reasonable request, but and perhaps the market is used to getting that from Fed Chair Kevin Warsh's predecessor.
6: Yes. So,
8: however, he has taken a completely different tack. He does not want to be spoon-feeding the markets. I really like that phrase that you use. And he wants the markets to have a more pure reaction and for the central bank to take its signals from the market as well. There's some great charts in Anna Wong's piece as well, showing how the 30-year yield has risen since Kevin Warsh's news conference on July 29th, which spooked a lot of investors because he wouldn't really detail how he thinks about inflation. He wouldn't detail what he looks at to determine where inflation is, and he wouldn't explain what he's going to do if inflation continues to stay high.
6: Yep. And, you know, you could also just say, hey, there's a new sheriff in town, and this is the way he wants to do business, and that's that. And market, you deal with it. And the market has been dealing with it in terms of rising interest rates, the pricing, and maybe what the Fed won't do in terms of raising the discount rate. But, again, we've got the 10-year Treasury, you know, almost at 470. We've got the 30-year at 520, and that maybe is what we're going to do. Bloomberg Surveillance today, it is brought to you by IBKR, Trade Election, Climate, and Economic Outcomes with IBKR Prediction Markets, right alongside your stocks and options. 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And we're going to check in coming up with Michael McKee. We'll head back out to Jackson Hole. About 27 minutes from now, we will have a special Bloomberg Surveillance program with Tom Keene, Lisa Abramowitz, and Michael McKee. And they'll take us right into Fed Chairman Warsh's speech, which is scheduled for 10 a.m. Eastern time.
8: I mean, in the past, I believe they always released headlines right at 10 a.m., right when his speech was about to begin. And Michael McKee reminded us that there is no Q&A session following the chairman's comments.
6: That's right.
8: So, you know, once this headline is out, that's what everyone's waiting for. The markets will react. And then after that, I don't know. I mean, are people going to stick around? Does it just become quiet trading after that?
6: We'll see. I think so. It seems maybe, you know, for the next couple of weeks, quiet trading. But again, I think, you know, like the reason I think Global Wall Street is focusing so much on this speech is because it really is kind of important because you really don't know what he's going to say.
8: Yeah.
6: And you kind of, in past Fed chairs, you kind of knew where they're coming from. The messaging was pretty consistent. But again, there is a new sheriff in town and he's going to do things his way and the market will have to adapt. S&P up 3 points, the Dow up 63. This is Bloomberg.
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5: And I'm John Tucker, the Bloomberg News, with this Bloomberg Business Flash. So, I sound like a broken record. Stocks drifting ahead of Federal Reserve.
4: Grinding higher,
5: drifting,
8: looking
5: you know.
8: Looking for direction.
5: Yeah, that's groping for direction. Traders, again, looking for clarity from the Fed chair. S&P futures up just 3 points. Dow futures up just 82. NASDAQ futures right now, they are lower by 62 points. PayPal Holdings, most active in the pre-market session, 14% lower. Gap shares, they're jumping. They reported after the close, raising both their adjusted earnings per share and adjusted gross margin outlooks. The problem there looks like it's at Old Navy with the sales. And I'll actually break that down a little further coming up in the stocks report. Goldman Sachs' Persian Gulf oil exports, they've recovered to about two-thirds of pre-war levels. And right now, we have Treasuries pretty much, well, a little higher, up one basis point for the two-year at 424. The 10-year up a basis point, that is at 469. And then gold is lower today, down 0.2%, but still elevated, 4590 an ounce. Oh, here's one for you. College football returning.
4: Yep.
5: On Saturday,
4: yep,
5: and the spotlight is on a part of the uniform, a few square inches of jersey space. For the first time, the National Collegiate Athletic Association, NCAA, allowing schools to sell commercial patches on their uniform so advertisers can literally attach their logos.
8: Is it going to start looking like soccer jerseys in Europe?
5: I don't know.
4: You got to pay for the nil, the name, image, and likes. You got to pay for these recruiting salaries for these kids.
5: We should do that here.
4: 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You know,
5: John Tucker, brought to you by PIMCO or whatever. 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
8: We need surveillance jerseys or Bloomberg intelligence jerseys or Bloomberg jerseys overall.
6: All right, I'll make a phone call there. All right, John, thanks so much. Appreciate it. John Tucker there with our business flash. Scroll of Food sitting in for Tom Keene. Why? Because he's in Jackson Hole. So is Michael McKee. Hey, Mike, here's the dumb question of the day. Is there a risk here that we get an uncomfortably short speech from Chairman Warsh?
0: I think of all the risks out here, that is probably one of the smallest. The only time we've had a really short speech was 2022 when Jay Powell came out just to say, Wall Street's wrong, we will bring down inflation. But the new chairman, this is his first opportunity to make an impression with this crowd. He's been here before, of course, as a governor of the Fed, but he wasn't the man that everybody looked to for direction at that point. He is today, so I'm sure he's going to use his allotted 30 minutes in the most effective way he thinks he can do.
8: Okay, 30 minutes. That's good information.
6: That is, yeah.
8: You also told us that there's no Q&A following his comments. Do reporters get an advanced copy of a speech right at 10 a.m. Eastern time? I mean, is there a released speech, the text of it?
0: There is an embargoed copy sent to the news media, so right at 10 a.m., you're going to see the headlines cross the terminal. I'll be standing by to break the headlines on Bloomberg TV and radio. Unfortunately, the chair always starts on time out here, so I may not get much of a chance to do that.
6: So, in reality, Mike, what do you think that... I guess the question is I have is this Fed chairman... Did Fed chairman in general typically take... you know, advice from other folks on the Fed, like, hey, this is kind of what I think the market's looking for. You might want to do this. You might want to do that. Do they get, you know, discussions like that?
0: I don't think that that happens with members of the Open Market Committee, but his staff will certainly be telling him that. As he prepared his speech, I'm sure they went over what the issues are. Now, it's going to be his choice what he wants to talk about, whether he wants to try to satisfy some of Wall Street's demands for information or whether he just wants to stick to his program of saying much less than Fed officials have said before. So that's what's created the tension here, is not so much what he's going to say about inflation, but whether he's going to talk about it at all.
8: And, you know, when he did say less at the FOMC meeting in July, the markets did not react well to that. They were confused, and we saw Treasuries sell off and yields rise. What was the feedback that Kevin Warsh got from inside the Federal Reserve, from perhaps the government? And here I'm talking about President Trump, Treasury Secretary Scott Bessent. I mean, what did he get in response from his peers?
0: Well, I don't know what the president or Scott Bessent might have said to him privately, but the president said publicly he thought that Kevin was doing a good job. I'm sure that his staff let him know what Wall Street was thinking, but there have been some leaks from the Fed that may be strategically placed by the chairman's office to the effect that he thinks he's still doing the right thing. And that's why some people think he is not going to respond to Wall Street criticisms and make a detailed or more detailed speech today about his views on inflation and where the Fed is going.
6: All right, Mike, thanks so much for joining us. We'll let you go. You know, you're busy out there. Michael McKee, he is international economics and policy correspondent for Bloomberg. He, alongside Tom Keene and Lisa Abramowitz at 9 a.m. Eastern Time, will co-host a two-hour special from Jackson Hole of Bloomberg Surveillance, kind of giving us a sense of what's going on out there.
8: And then the countdown to the Fed chair speech at 10 a.m. Eastern Time.
6: And they'll also, we will bring that. It'll be on Bloomberg Radio, television, and all the technology that we have for you in terms of the interweb and streaming and
8: the
6: all
8: the World Wide Web, Paul?
6: The World Wide Web. It's a thing. It's going to catch on, I'm sure. All right, so that does it for there. Right now, let's go to national news with Mr. Michael Barr.
2: Thank you very much, Paul, Scarlett, John. Hundreds of people, including dozens of Americans, are still missing in Nepal after the deadly flash flooding that roared through parts of the Himalayas. Dennis Patel's brother is missing.
3: I know that when we see the videos of the devastation that has been done, it's very painful, but we are hopeful, we are positive, we are trying, we are praying for his safe return.
2: Dennis,
7: Patel says his brother was on a trip to Nepal that he had been planning for 4 years. As of now, about 540 people are dead. Jurors in the murder trial of Lindsay Clancy will resume deliberations in a few minutes. Prosecutors argue the Massachusetts mother planned their murders by sending her then-husband out of the house for chores before strangling the three children in the basement of their family home. Prosecutor Jennifer Sprague.
9: She left them discarded on the basement floor like broken toys because she was done playing the game.
7: But the defense argues that Clancy lost her grip with reality in that moment due to postpartum psychosis and that she shouldn't be held criminally accountable. Defense attorney Kevin Reddington.
10: She was a nurse, a daughter, a wife, and a darn good mother.
7: If Clancy is convicted of murder, she faces a mandatory life sentence. Admiral Brad Cooper said American forces have cleared Iranian mines from the Strait of Hormuz. U.S. allies have expressed doubts about the claim, warning that the strait is still likely mined. Meanwhile, it has been 6 months since the war began between the U.S. and Iran. Bloomberg's Maeve Sheehy.
18: We've heard from the foreign minister, Abbas Araghchi, who said progress hinges on U.S. understanding of one simple fact, quote, pressure doesn't work. The top diplomat actually said that diplomacy with the U.S. is not impossible, and he said that there have been creative discussions with Qatar, a mediator in the war.
7: Bloomberg's Capitol Hill reporter, Maeve Sheehy. Global news 24 hours a day and whenever you want it with Bloomberg News Now. I'm Michael Barr, and this is Bloomberg. Paul, Scarlett, John.
6: All right, Michael Barr, thank you so much. We appreciate it. What we've seen, one of the things we've seen in the capital markets over the last, certainly the last several weeks, but last several months, are convertible bonds. Think about big deals that come from CoreWeave, which provides software to run AI.
21: That neocloud company, right?
6: Yep. Equipment maker Lenovo Group. And I guess last week, Nebius Group, which builds a cloud platform for artificial intelligence, all came to the market with convertible bonds. And I'm seeing a story on the Bloomberg here. Investors or convertible bond investors are giving up some protection to gain exposure to the artificial intelligence boom, pushing the market towards levels of risk taking last seen during the pandemic. So, I mean, people are concerned about that because coupons, you're not getting much of these coupons here. They've fallen, some of them, towards zero, making the market increasingly biased towards equities and weakening the income that can cushion investors if the underlying stock falls.
21: I think it just goes back to the idea of how much money all the different companies in the whole AI build out need to raise to get their infrastructure going. And everyone's tapping every market that they can think of. Certainly credit markets in the U.S., credit markets in the U.K., in Japan, in Europe, and in different forms as well, different asset classes.
6: And this story is kind of makes a bad reference, I think. A measure of how equity-like the market has become is at its highest since 2021, when firms like Peloton Interactive and Beyond Meat raised billions with debt carrying 0% coupons.
21: We know what those companies are doing now.
6: Exactly, yeah. So that's not a good precedent there. So we'll keep an eye on that. Again, a lot of converts come into the marketplaces, as Scarlett said, because these companies are desperate for capital, and they're hitting all available markets to get that. Looking at the market here, we've got futures still a little bit mixed here. S&P up 8, the Dow up 99, NASDAQ down 37. This is Bloomberg. Good morning.
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6: All right, we got Scarlett Foo sitting in for Tom Keene, who is out in Jackson Hole. I'm Paul Sweeney. We're live here in our Bloomberg Generic, the Broker Studio, streaming live on YouTube as well. It is time for John Tucker to shine with his stock movers here. Today's anything moving, John?
5: There's actually a lot moving.
6: Okay.
5: Remember this one? We were talking about this earlier this year. It was potentially one of the biggest leverage buyouts ever. Now it looks like they're going to have to go it alone. A consortium led by Stripe and the private equity firm Advent International abandoning plans to acquire PayPal. PayPal really taking it on the chin this morning. Earlier this year, you'll remember they had teamed up. They came up with an acquisition offer of $60.50 a share. That would have valued PayPal at more than $53 billion. Founded in, what, the late 1990s, PayPal, it was an early mover in the digital payments. Has since struggled with modernizing the payment technologies. You have Apple and Alphabet seizing a lot of the market share in that space. They ousted the former chief executive officer, Alec Chriss, earlier this year. They replaced him with Enrique Lores, who took over the role in March. Now, he has said he's going to set specific financial goals for PayPal, change how the payments company reports earnings, and assign each line of business a specific revenue target to try and give investors a better sense of the potential for PayPal.
21: I think about whenever I buy something online, the first option is always Apple Pay. The second option is always Google Pay. And then PayPal is like the third, even though, as you said, it's the pioneer. It was the first mover here.
5: And thus, you have just underscored the problems facing.
6: And if somebody doesn't have the pay Apple Pay option when I'm buying something, it ain't happening. It's just not happening. They're not getting paid.
5: I thought you use cash for everything.
6: I do use cash, and I do.
5: Oh, have here it comes, Scarlett.
0: I've seen this.
5: The wad.
0: The wad. In cash.
6: But Apple Pay is just the best, and if somebody doesn't have it, they're just not getting paid. So that's
5: all right. Marvell posting a moderate beat and raising its guidance, but the shares fell. Investors want more. Investors remain, actually, they're remaining focused on Marvell's partnership with Google. And the big impact of this deal, they said in their earnings report, won't be seen until fiscal year 2029's results and beyond.
0: That feels like forever from now.
5: Yeah, that's a lot farther than everybody had hoped for. The company did post revenue of $2.5 billion in the second quarter. That was in line with expectations. We also said they're raising guidance for revenue in 2027 and 2028. Shares have soared, actually, since the start of this year, more than 180%. Let's do Gap. Jumping those shares, they named a retail industry veteran to head Old Navy. Old Navy's been kind of struggling. Michael Francis worked 26 years at Target and also 10 years at Walmart. He's going to take over as the CEO of Old Navy on November 2nd. So this appointment follows a 4% sales decline last quarter at Old Navy stores. As for the earnings, Gap did trim the upper range of its outlook for 2026 net sales, also cut the forecast for Old Navy's comp sales. The company raised its full-year outlook for earnings per share. The new guy, Francis, known as a marketing guru for the industry, you'll remember he helped, he was at Target, he helped helm their what we called cheap chic popularity during
0: when it was Target
5: during the 2000s. The big box retailer at Walmart, when he was there, they rolled out designer collaborations and attracted new shoppers.
0: Well, speaking of designer collaborations, Gap, the namesake brand, the blue box Gap, they had a collaboration with Hailey Bieber for these new jeans, which were fairly attractively priced. I was kind of looking into it. I didn't actually do anything about it, but it's so interesting that Old Navy has performed poorly in contrast with Gap, the actual brand, and even Banana Republic, which has made a little bit of a comeback. Athleta, which is the athleisure brand, has not done well, kind of in the same way that Lululemon has been struggling. But Old Navy, seeing weakness is kind of a new thing because for so long they relied on that part of the business.
6: They were solid. All right, John Tucker, thank you so much for that, for the Stock Movers. For more conversations like this, subscribe to our new Stock Movers Reports. 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All right, folks, stay tuned. Special edition of Bloomberg Surveillance coming up at the top of the hour. Tom Keene, Lisa Bromwitz, Michael McKee from Jackson Hole, Wyoming. Scarlett Fu, thank you for sitting in for the last couple of hours.
0: My pleasure. I'm just looking at them, and the backdrop is incredible here.
6: Yep, fantastic.
1: Life's gonna be better now.
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3: From ABC News, I'm Sherry Preston. Thousands of police and rescue teams continue searching for survivors in Nepal and Tibet after that catastrophic flood swept away entire villages. Among the missing, a couple from New Jersey on a religious retreat. Their neighbor is hoping they're found.
4: I'm devastated because I've known them, and they're a very nice couple, very friendly. We get along very well.
3: They're among the 100 still missing. The official death toll, more than 500. ABC's Britt Clenett is in Kathmandu.
8: Helicopters have been whirring overhead, ferrying in supplies and pulling out survivors simply because so many roads and bridges have been washed away. American help is already rolling in, a pledge of $500,000. But this is a gigantic task hampered by monsoon rains and more warnings that landslides and floods could strike again.
3: More storms expected in this country. The Northeast got hammered on Thursday. Now it's the South's turn.
17: Heavy rains could fall in parts of Virginia, South Carolina, North Carolina, and Savannah, Georgia. This is a level 2 out of 4. You could see 3-inch-per-hour rainfall rates. That adds up really quickly. That can flood streets. So just know that if you're in Raleigh or Wilmington, just watch out for that Columbia, South Carolina, too.
3: ABC Chief Meteorologist Ginger Z. Today marks 6 months since the U.S. and Israel began the war against Iran, a conflict President Trump promised would last about 4 to 6 weeks. ABC Chief Global Affairs Affairs correspondent Martha Raddatz on what's happening in the Strait of Hormuz.
7: Iran, of course, is still firing at ships. The president on Thursday once again insisting Iran is feeling the pressure after his warning of devastating economic sanctions on the regime. But so far, the Iranians have shown nothing but defiance.
3: President Trump declaring Canada a terrible trading partner, then announcing that he's changing the name of Lake Ontario to Lake America. Ontario has had that name for 400 years, Canada says, and changing it would be difficult. You're listening to ABC News.
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3: Overnight, another round in the fight over President Trump's executive order on mail-in ballots. Here's ABC's Sophie Flay.
10: A judge has blocked the Trump administration's new rule that would restrict voting by mail. The temporary order blocks the Postal Service from increasing its oversight of mail-in voting. The judge saying it would be practically impossible for states to comply with the rule for the upcoming midterm elections. Experts say the battle over the new rule will likely end up at the Supreme Court.
3: Hundreds of people are taking buses to Washington, D.C. today to march against the president's order on voting and voting by mail. They say not just that, but other voting restrictions could disenfranchise black voters ahead of the midterms. Still smarting over the failure of a mission to save a doomed space telescope last week, NASA now says it's prepared to send up a new telescope this weekend.
18: The Nancy Grace Roman Space Telescope has the same size mirror as the Hubble Orbiting Observatory, but with 100 times its field of view.
23: It's going to really revolutionize astronomy.
18: NASA's Bear Witherspoon.
23: What we are scheduled to do and have to do is have a 5-year mission life. But if we launched really well, we're going to double that, maybe triple that.
18: If the weather cooperates, the bus-sized telescope will be headed off to a deep space orbit point nearly 1 million miles from the Earth as early as Sunday morning. Jim Ryan, ABC News.
3: There's a new Miss USA. 31-year-old Justice Kelly won the crown last night. She is the first mom to ever win the Miss USA pageant. Sherry Preston, ABC News.
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0: Bye. It's the 9 o'clock hour, and we welcome you to the Lucy Ann Land Show. Heard 7 days a week on Ann Arbor's talk station, 1290 WLBY. And now from the studios of Cumulus Ann Arbor, here's Lucy Ann.
6: Coming up this morning on the Lucy Ann Land Show, Celine Mayer Michael, actually Michael McVeigh was the challenger we had on last week. Brian Marl is the Celine Mayer. He's been a long time mayor in Celine, and he will be live in our studio here on 1290 WLBY right around 10:30 this morning. So watch out for that interview. Also coming up, downtown with the Main Street Area Association, we're going to tell you about the upcoming street art encounter with all those beautiful murals that are going to be created by artists from around the country. We'll have one of those artists in studio, John Vasquez, along with the man who is helping with all of the scene setting for this, Nate Masters, founder of Renovation by Master. And, of course, Ashley Schaefer will be live in studio as well. So that's coming up in just a few minutes. Talking Pictures with Perry Seibert. We go to the movies. He's with the Michigan Movie Critics Guild, and we'll have a review of the movie Tony, loosely based on the early life of Anthony Bourdain. 50-plus lifestyle news today. I've got a checklist for senior travel, especially if you're heading abroad. We'll give you some great ways for seniors to stay safe and what you need to know. Michael Bright has all the activities going on this weekend and events. He's with the Ann Arbor Observer, so he'll drop by as well. And we've got some weather forecasts for you today. Some nice weather, right, Derek?
11: Yeah, looks like it's mostly sunny all day long. High of 78, currently 63 in Ann Arbor. And the sun's setting at 8:15. It's getting sooner in the day. So days are getting a little shorter each day, but, you know.
6: Did you check out works. The disappearance of the moon last night?
11: See, a bunch of friends text. I fell asleep.
6: I know.
11: I'd fall asleep by 10
6: Let me
11: o'clock.
6: Tell you. Did you get all the texts, too? All my friends are texting me at
11: like
6: 11
11: midnight,
6: o'clock.
11: Yeah.
6: Go outside. Go see what? It's disappearing.
11: Why do I need to? I'm getting all these pictures from you guys.
6: I know. Exactly. It turned red, right?
11: I don't know. I wasn't outside.
6: You saw the pictures, though.
11: I didn't. They weren't good pictures.
6: I know.
11: They weren't on iPhones.
6: Yeah.
11: Not throwing shade at any Samsung. No, those cameras have gotten good. But no, I couldn't really see the details
6: too
11: much.
6: It's hard. You can't. When you're doing night sky stuff, it's really hard to capture that accurately.
11: Yeah. Without, you know, very expensive equipment.
6: Now, here's a little tidbit for you. The next time this happens is going to be in 2028 on New Year's Eve. Can you imagine that? New Year's Eve.
11: So the day before 2029? The last day of 2028, you're saying?
6: Or is it 27 going into 20? No, I think it's 28. Yeah, you're right. So we've got a couple years to go.
11: The last day of 2028.
6: Right,
11: okay.
6: Right. That's the next time we'll see it. But the fact that it's going to be, you know, you're going to have the ball dropping at the same time the moon's disappearing. Think about that for a minute. All sorts of havoc is going to be wreaked at that time. All right. No, I didn't get out of bed either, I have to admit. But a lot of people did. And it was fun just watching all their footage this morning and photos on social. You're listening to Ann Arbor's Talk Station. It's the Lucy Ann Lance Show. Derek Laughlin, my producer, and the pups, Bo and Brixton, in studio, as always, on 1290 WLBY.
12: A better life with Dr. Sanjay Gupta.
13: Anyone who spends time on social media can tell you the longevity space is flooded with lotions and potions and gadgets promising to help you live forever. A lot of it is a waste of money. Some of it downright dangerous. But two trends you probably have seen do have some science behind them. First, red light therapy. Researchers believe certain wavelengths of light can energize cells, help with skin texture, and hair growth. If you want to try an at-home device, look for FDA clearance and know that it's going to take months of consistent use. Second, the sauna. Regular use has been linked to better heart and brain health. You should think of these things as the whipped cream on top rather than the foundational ice cream of the sundae. Without good diet, exercise, and friendships, those other things can only do so much. I'm Dr. Sanjay Gupta, helping you live a better life.
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6: When you think about Ann Arbor, we know it's a very creative community, but it really comes alive on September 11th this year. We're going to step into a world where creativity meets community. It's called the Street Art Encounter, and this is a celebration of bold expression, interactive experiences, and it certainly showcases the vibrant spirit of downtown Ann Arbor. And this is our downtown with the Main Street Area Association as we talk about the Street Art Encounter. Ashley Schaefer, she's the executive director of the Main Street Area Association, and she's joined today by her brother, who is a nationally recognized muralist and public artist out of Saginaw, Michigan, John Vasquez. Great to see you here. Give us a little tidbit about your sister growing up. What was it like?
3: Oh, gosh.
5: I mean, she was always really cool.
6: Oh, wow.
5: She sang a lot growing up.
6: Did she?
5: She was a singer at one point, yeah.
6: Wow.

0: artists were doing it on the walls and or like actual building walls.
1: Right.
0: And we're like, how can we actually bring this to downtown in a way that people can experience this live art? Because it's a really unique experience. So that's where these minds all came together.
1: So was last year the first year this kind of event happened, not just in Ann Arbor, but anywhere else then? I mean, if you've done this in Saginaw on actual buildings, have you done this before on standalone boards, John?
2: Me personally, no, but there are a few events I've seen that it's kind of around that same idea.
1: I had never heard of it until last year in Ann Arbor. So,
2: yep.
1: Yeah, really cool event. Tell us about your work and in particular, the doing murals. Is it different the way you're going to do it in Ann Arbor compared to how you normally do it?
2: I think it's still the same brain. you still approach it the same. It's just this little bit smaller scale. So, and you also have kind of a time limit. So we're doing it from 12 to 8. So you got to kind of, you know, figure out and plan accordingly so you can get done in time.
1: Yeah. And are you climbing up a ladder for these then? Or?
2: No, the best part about this is we don't need ladders and heights aren't involved. And it's just more enjoyable for the artists.
1: Nathan,
2: and
1: how long, how big? How
3: they're tall? 8 feet tall.
1: Oh, well, that's still.
2: Well, yeah, maybe
1: there.
2: A step stool, but we don't need to bust out ladders.
1: Okay. What about the product you're using to do the paint?
2: Every artist is a little different. Some people use a mix of spray paint and brushes. Some people are strictly brushes and some people are strictly aerosol. So.
1: Okay. Where do you get your topics from, the theme? How do you know what you're going to do?
2: We kind of leave that up to the artist. We ask for a palette and, you know, as long as it's kid-friendly, family-friendly, community-friendly, we don't usually have an issue there.
1: So what kinds happened last year, Ashley?
0: Oh, wow. We had quite an array. So we had a community mural that was done by a local artist here named Krista. And she painted the vases with the acrylic paint. And then the community came and they painted flowers. We had Sarah Nisbet, who did kind of like a caricature, but you would draw the person across from you without lifting your pencil.
1: Oh, wow.
0: And she kind of guided that interaction with herself. And then we also had some U of M art as well. Mm-hmm. So Bryce Underwood, we had a Go Blue from an artist out of Holland. So, I mean, it really kind of varies.
1: Now, this is what you and I talk about a lot, especially after last year. What happened to all that beautiful artwork? So, and we've got to do something with this
0: yeah,
1: year.
0: You know, it's stored right now.
1: And, it is
0: but
1: stored.
0: Our intent, though, is to actually reuse these boards. So we plan on priming and painting them again because we want them to go somewhere after the show. However, if they don't, we want to be sustainable as well.
1: I see a fundraiser.
0: Yes.
1: Of some kind.
0: So after the show, you know, we are working on a few different things on where these will go after the show this year. But last year they did get stored and yeah.
1: John, as an artist, do you think that far ahead? Do you think like what's going to happen with this? Or are you there for creating the moment?
2: Well, I was more of a street artist before I became a muralist. So, you know, the minute you put something up, it's very temporary and you kind of... You're done for the day, you walk away, and that's that.
1: Is that hard, though?
2: You
1: put your heart and soul into this.
2: Yeah, but a lot of it's the process. That's where a lot of the heart and soul comes in. You know, the final product's great, but it's not as important as doing it.
1: Does it bring a new element in when you have people that are standing around actually being able to see you do this? That doesn't always happen when you're doing a mural on side of a building.
2: When you're planning like a community event like this, you really got to be mindful of who you're, you know, introducing to the public because you want them to interact as well. You know, if people are asking questions, they're not awkward and just silent. So it can be a little tricky.
1: And you're building this as an interactive event in downtown Ann Arbor.
0: Yeah, that's the goal. It gives, you know, not only the artist exposure, but it allows people to kind of look inside their minds and how their process works and, you know, maybe it's something that they're interested in and they don't have the opportunity to ask those questions otherwise.
1: Yeah, exactly. The Street Art Encounter is coming up in downtown Ann Arbor on Friday, September 11th from noon to 8. This is an all-day affair and it is absolutely free to the public to wander around, enjoy, talk with the artists and see their beautiful artwork as they create it. Nathan Masters is with us and John Vasquez and also Ashley Schaefer. As we mentioned at the start, Ashley and John, brother and sister, and Ashley heads up the Main Street Area Association, and John, this beautiful muralist, he's also a tattoo artist of some renown, I understand.
2: So, yeah.
1: And Nathan, I want to talk a little bit about your involvement with this. Now, did you do this last year with a group?
3: I did, yep.
1: Did.
3: I created the boards last year.
1: Yeah. So was that the first time you did something like that?
3: Yes, of that size, yes.
1: Okay, so when they came to you and asked you to do this, what were your thoughts?
3: My main thoughts were if we want an 8x12 wall is making it stable. Mm-hmm.

0: so that we could ensure public safety.
1: So how did you do that, now that I think about it? Because it's in the middle of a street.
0: I essentially just made triangle frames on the side that allow pressure from both ways, and they spread out the total length of the wall. So if wind comes on it or if a couple people push it, it's just not going to move.
1: Really?
0: Yeah, they're very heavy duty. And heavy. So that was a big part of it.
1: So where did all of these get stored last year?
2: They're at my house.
1: Are they really?
2: Yes.
1: Yeah.
2: Yes, my husband is thrilled. But yeah. They're very large. So, you know, we had to find a space.
1: Listen, I have been talking about this forever, and I just had this brilliant idea. So, you know, the other great event in Ann Arbor that has giant art is the puppets and the parade and Festifools.
2: Yep.
1: And all of those puppets that are made, you know, again, stored somewhere. Mm-hmm. We need to get a museum going so that people can come through, see the puppets, see the murals.
2: Yeah.
1: We need some studio space. Wouldn't it be cool if we had a warehouse downtown Ann Arbor that
3: be very cool.
2: Could that would
3: do
2: be amazing. Yeah,
0: it'd be fantastic.
1: I think so too. I think it would be a real destination for people to come and see this, because again, giant artwork is cool.
2: Yes.
1: to witness. So I've been talking with the Festifools people about that ever since they started coming on the show, and I think we should do something like that with the murals as well.
2: That would be amazing.
1: All right, I'll be on that committee, so just let me know when you want to get together. I love things that draw people into town that are different. Ann Arbor's very different. Nathan, as a general contractor yourself, I mean, being part of this, I mean, you create and do art type things too, but this is true art. Mm-hmm. What does that mean to you to be involved with this?
0: I mean, I personally really love it because I'd like to say I'm a big community guy.
1: Yeah.
0: And it was an opportunity for me to give back to such a cool community and such a cool event.
1: That's really nice.
0: I think the muralist part is cool because you don't see it all the time.
1: Yeah.
0: I mean, you see the big buildings, but if you're not a higher level muralist, you don't always get to do your work. And this is a place for, I mean, people have done it forever to people that we had a few people that had never done it last year.
1: Amazing.
0: So it's cool to be able to give that opportunity.
1: Yeah. And John, do you already have in your mind what you want to do for yours?
3: I have a slight idea, but I don't want to give any of that
1: information.
3: Oh,
1: he's not going to share today. Okay. And are you doing just the one mural, or do you do several during that course of 8 hours in the day?
3: Nope. It'll just be
1: that one takes that long.
3: One artist, one wall, you know, unless, you know, it's a collaborative effort. Last year we had, two people on one wall that they work together, you know.
2: They are coming back, actually.
3: Yeah, so they're coming back.
2: One wall, or we have a duo, and then every other wall has one person.
1: How many people were drawn to this event last year? Do you know?
2: So last year, it was on the same night as Parents Night. So the data doesn't include that, but there were over 60,000 people in the Main Street footprint last year.
1: Are you serious?
2: Yeah. And there was an uptick when you could look at Parents Weekend from the night before and compare it to what we had last year.
1: Yeah.
2: There was a significant increase because of this event.
1: Isn't that great?
2: Yeah, it's wonderful. So we're excited to bring it back. You know, it's right before the Oklahoma game, but I think part of that too is we want exposure for the artist, and we want people to see what kind of town we have.
1: How does this play for you then the following year as you go back to Saginaw and do your work and the notoriety you got here in Ann Arbor? Does that help for your industry, your art?
3: It's all part of moving forward. So every little bit helps, and you're always kind of trying to one-up yourself every project and, you know, every year.
1: Yeah. Mm-hmm. Well, we're looking forward to seeing you this year, John Vasquez, also Nathan Masters, and the creations are going to be incredible from the Street Art Encounter. 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Really cool event. Thank you so much, guys. Great talking with you.
3: Thank you.
1: All right. 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
1: He's the one, the only, Perry Seibert with the Michigan Movie Critics Guild on the Lucy and Lance Show, 1290 WLBY. Perry's back with us to review the new movie about Anthony Bourdain, the chef and, of course, television food writer slash traveler. No reservations, parts unknown. And, of course, he passed away at his own hand. So that's his short bio, but there's so much more to Anthony Bourdain. Movie's called Tony. Why?
13: Because this is about his period before he was ever famous. This is it takes a very specific look at about a year in a fictional year in Anthony Bourdain's life.
14: Okay, so I'm just gonna walk you through the basic vision. It's a coming of age story. Excuse me, I need to speak with you.
15: Didn't you punch a hole in the principal's door?
14: You know, a lot's changed since high school. I'm a writer now. The truth is, I'm about to get this huge writing fellowship. Hello?
16: Mr. Bourdain, the committee has decided to go with another student for the fellowship.
14: Why? I need a job.
17: You work in a kitchen before?
14: Sorry.
17: Yeah. We open Wednesday to Sunday, start 11 a.m.
14: What time is it?
17: That means that you are here at 10:45. 11 is late. Anyone late is fired.
14: You know I can cook, too.
18: The kid said he's a cook, Chef.
14: Not a cook. I'm a writer, but I said I know how to cook.
18: Oh, I'm sorry. I didn't understand that. Shut up, dude.
14: I see. None of that.
1: So, isn't it interesting, life, how we have this planned in our head, where we're headed, what we're going to do, what we want to do, and that twist and fate of life turns things upside down. You end up doing something else. And in his case, it was the best thing that could have ever happened to him.
13: It certainly worked out that way. The movie starts with a quote taken from Kitchen Confidential, the book that made him, put him on the map. And he wrote that book in his early 40s that described this period of his life, and he describes himself in the book and the quote that's given as a callow young man who thought only of himself and was in need of a good butt kicking. And I am paraphrasing butt kicking. Okay. Just so you understand what we're talking about here. And that's what this movie is. Forget about the fact that it's Anthony Bourdain. That's not what's important here. What's important here is this is a really solid coming of age story about a not a young man in his maybe late teens, early 20s, who's in a not great place mentally, emotionally, in any way, and could easily fall into a reprobate life, and the formative summer he spends learning how to be a good person and how to get along in society.
1: But does he really learn? Because if you connect the dots to who we know as the present day Anthony Bourdain, those demons never escaped him.
13: No, but he lived a life that was much fuller and much richer and much less self-harming than it could have been.
1: Mm.
13: Right. And again, don't get hung up on it being Anthony Bourdain. This works beautifully as this story. The movie, we've talked about this all the time with biopics, right? The goal, that sweet spot is none of that happened and all of it is true. That's what this movie is. The events in this movie didn't happen. They did not, the ones that kind of did didn't happen exactly this way. They have taken a lot of liberties to tell this story. I love the fact that they're not saying based on a true story. They're kind of letting it sit there. They're not, it's not based on Cajun Confidential. It is truly an amalgamation of stuff from his early life, well into past this period of his real life. That doesn't matter. What matters is that this movie is anchored by a young man named Dominic Sessa, who most of us got to know a couple years ago in The Holdovers, the wonderful Paul Giamatti film that he was his first film. And this is his second. I don't think he's worked since then. I think he chose very wisely. He's a really interesting young actor who in these two films has played very similar people. He plays very smart, very articulate teenagers and young 20-somethings with big chips on their shoulder who don't know who they are supposed to be in the world but know they're not happy. And there are shades in that between these two characters. And they're similar characters, but he's finding different notes to play within that. And Lucianne, the most charming thing about him is he's learned the best possible lesson working with some really good actors and with some really good directors. It's okay for them not to like you all the time. don't be afraid of looking like a jerk. Don't be afraid to be a bad guy once in a while. And he can play that really well. And not only that, that colors when he does start to come out of this, when he starts to find a better and richer and deeper Tony by the end of the movie, and to the point that it builds to a wonderful closing line, Lucianne. This is a really tightly scripted film. This is a pleasure to listen. The dialogue is very sharp. It's the kind of movie I've just been thinking about since I saw it and thinking, this is one of those rare movies I can recommend to anybody.
1: Uh-huh.
13: It's like, this is just a solid piece of work. It's sort of a classic August film. It is a film they can't sell it on the star. Nobody knows who Dominic Sessa is. So they're kind of trying to sell it on Anthony Bourdain, except it's not really Anthony Bourdain. It's Tony. but they've got a really good movie that if people see it, they will really like, and they will be very happy that they saw it. I'm telling people it's a really solid film. And on top of that, it's super entertaining. Like, it's a fun film to watch. It is a great coming-of-age story. It's one we don't often get. It's not about, you know, most coming-of-age stories we get are losing your virginity or, you know, the person who raised you died, or there's all these tropes. And this avoids all of them. This is just a callow young guy who's figuring out how to be a real person in the world.
1: It seems that the chef who takes him under his wing helps a lot to define his future.
13: Absolutely, played by the glorious Antonio Banderas, an actor I adore beyond all belief.
2: Oh,
13: yes.
2: No, that was
13: yes,
2: him.
13: Yes, that's Antonio Banderas.
1: Oh, my gosh. Well, every time you tell me Antonio Banderas is in a movie, I think of Antonio in his machismo.
13: In the early 90s. You know him from the early 90s. I go back with him to the mid 80s when he was just working with Pedro Almodovar back in Spain.
1: Oh, wow.
13: I love Banderas beyond compare.
1: I did not know this was Banderas playing the chef.
13: Yes.
1: Oh, my gosh.
13: And he's wonderful here playing, and I've, you know, he's been doing some really fun work in a lot of films in the last few years. Banderas has gotten a real range here, and this is a quiet, strong guy.
1: Mm-hmm.
13: This is a man who is not going to force anybody to do much of anything. He has his circle of the world and he runs it, and that's how he wants to do things, and he's got his eyes on how to help these these various reprobates that he puts in his kitchen to run his seashore restaurant
1: and
13: in Providence,
1: like
13: Rhode Island.
1: It's like when he has them there and they're all cocky and, you know, not very nice people in that beginning. It's like they come to him. He doesn't go after them. It looks like they come to him because of that quiet kind of steady demeanor.
13: I mean, this is an interesting question. This is where real life and fiction are melding in ways that you might find problematic.
1: Okay.
13: So I read Kitchen Confidential back when it came out, not long after it came out. I remember reading like the first paperback that was put out, and the book's fine. The book is entertaining. I really hated Anthony Bourdain after reading the book, and I never paid attention to the TV shows. I heard that the tone completely changed as he got older, and I believe that. I, from everything I've been told by people who watched Parts Unknown and all of those other TV shows, he became quite the humanist later in his life. And that is a book that celebrates like being a pirate and working in the kitchen and being able to grab pots that are steaming hot with your bare hand. And that gets stale and tiresome for me. And so that is what's on display with the people throughout. Like, the Banderas character isn't trying to change them.
1: Right.
13: He is providing boundaries.
1: Right.
13: And when they violate those boundaries, his reactions are great. And again, this is not a real person. This is a conglomeration of a bunch of other people who are mentors for him.
1: I see.
13: What happens at this restaurant isn't the whole reason he goes to the town didn't really happen. It's all okay. I'm telling you not to get hung up on that. That this story, you're right. It doesn't matter if it's real or not. The character's great. Antonio Banderas is playing, yes, the center of this universe and doing it wonderfully and very low key, which Banderas can be really broad and really small. And he's small here in really wonderful and engaging ways. Still the strongest guy in the room being small.
1: Yeah.
13: It's great.
1: The movie is called Tony. And you know, your comment about how after you read Kitchen Confidential, you didn't like Anthony Bourdain. I don't think he was a particularly nice human being. I think people revered him. I think they relished, you know, what he did and how he got to explore the world the way he did. And he opened up the world for a lot of people, especially the culinary world and how he did it. It wasn't just about food when he went to those destinations. It was about the people. It was about the customs, their heritage. All of that was woven into that.
13: Sure.
1: But I think he was a deeply flawed human, and I don't think he was
13: well, we're all flawed, Lucianne.
1: Well,
13: we all sin.
1: We're not all deeply flawed, but
13: are we? Do we just learn how to get along in society better?
1: Yeah,
13: I don't know. I think that's a judgment to make. All I'm telling you is, again, look past it for this movie, because this is not Anthony Bourdain. This is Tony.
1: Yeah.
13: This is Tony, who spends the entire movie saying, only my mom calls me Anthony. I'm Tony. Call me Tony. You know, he is
1: but
13: trying
1: part
13: to find.
1: But there's
13: identity.
1: A scene in there, though, where he acquiesces to Anthony, that he realizes he's come into his own as Anthony Bourdain. I believe he says that in there.
13: That line is delivered in the movie, but it is delivered within the context of the movie in a very specific way.
1: Oh,
13: and there's
1: okay.
13: a reason why it works. Again, this movie works whether or not you know who Anthony Bourdain is. This is a great advertisement for Anthony Bourdain, because it's not the truth. And you can go dig out and find out what's really going on.
1: Yeah.
13: But I think it very much gets at a part of him. Those demons are there. That's what he is dealing with throughout this. And as a young man, he is dealing with it a lot more strongly. And no, we don't all put those demons to rest. And so it is fascinating to have the most difficult parts of someone put into a movie that is so entertaining and likable and easy to watch and doesn't talk down to you. It's not a dumb movie.
1: I realize that a lot of male teens, a lot of male young something, 20 somethings, not all, but a lot have chips on their shoulder, act cocky, do those kinds of things. But was it ever explored in this movie, Tony? Why was there a reason for other than that scene where he wanted to be a writer and he didn't get the fellowship or whatever it was.
13: No, there's not a Freud. Well, I mean, a little bit. You get the dynamic he had with his parents. But I don't know if that's real. I don't know if that's the real Tony or if that's this Tony.
1: Right.
13: And I don't care.
1: Well, I don't
13: it
1: either.
13: Works for this character.
1: Yeah, I don't either. I'm just wondering if that was tied into this movie in some way. What was the reason why he had that that bitterness? Was it because he didn't get to be a writer and he had to go this direction of being a chef?
13: Maybe just he's a contrary dude. I don't know from this. And I don't really care for this story one way or the other. I will tell you this, Lucienne. The other reason you will love this movie.
1: Okay.
13: Boy, does it make it look like 1975 because that's when it takes place.
1: You know,
13: it nails 1975. Excellent. And in the best ways, in the ways that aren't really super obvious. It just is. It isn't pointing this out. I rarely say this about a movie, Lucienne. The needle drops in this movie are superb. The song choices are wonderful. They are deeply idiosyncratic. I would not be surprised if a list was left somewhere by him of the songs he loved most from this period.
1: Yeah.
13: Because there are, with two exceptions, there are no like obvious pop hits chosen as needle drops in this movie. They are really great songs by wonderful artists who you can believe the young Anthony Bourdain probably really was into. And the two times they do make a nod to something way more widespreadly known, it's for very specific reasons, and they both work, and they don't lean on the song. The songs are never there to let you know it's 1975. They happen to be songs that were famous in 1975 or out in 1975, and they work really well in the scenes they're there for. It's not a name that tune. It's not cashing in on your emotional attachment to those songs to sell the movie.
1: Yeah.
13: The movie is doing the work the way it's supposed to.
1: Well, I like this. I think it sounds good.
13: I truly, Lucienne, I can recommend it to anybody. Okay, not your 10-year-old. I'm talking about an adult audience here. but it's really, really well done. It's just a rock-solid movie.
1: Okay,
13: it's the kind of movies I wish they made more of.
1: Where do we see Tony?
13: It's in theaters now.
1: All right.
13: Just last weekend. It is around and very much worth your time.
1: Thank you, Barry. Barry Seibert with the Michigan Movie Critics Guild, reviewing the movie Tony on Ann Arbor's talk station, 1290 WLBY.
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20: From the Cook and White Heating and Cooling Newsroom, I'm Renee Vitale. President Trump has signed an executive order renaming Lake Ontario as Lake America for U.S. federal use. The order directs the Interior Department to update federal maps and geographic records within 30 days. Trump says that the move recognizes the lake's importance to the United States and comes as trade tensions with Canada escalate. Canada is not required to recognize the new name, meaning the lake will likely continue to be called Lake Ontario north of the border. Tragedy in Dearborn after an elderly woman with dementia was fatally struck by an Amtrak train less than an hour after wandering away from her home. Dearborn police received a missing person report shortly after 10 a.m., but while officers were out searching, dispatchers received a call that a pedestrian had been hit along nearby tracks. The victim was pronounced dead at the scene, and authorities are continuing to investigate the tragic incident. Renters who lived in an apartment between October of 2018 and November of 2025 could be eligible for a share of a proposed $359.9 million RealPage settlement. The lawsuit alleges property managers use RealPage software to help inflate rents, though the companies deny wrongdoing. To check your eligibility, search each apartment address that you lived at during that period on the official settlement website and gather documents showing when you lived there and paid rent. The deadline to file a claim is January 29th, 2027. That's the latest from the Cook & White Newsroom. 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
22: I'm Ira Weintraub with the St. Arbor Sports Update. The Michigan men's basketball team beat Serbian pro team Mega Superbet 84-81 yesterday in Croatia in Michigan's third and final exhibition game during their 10-day European trip. Five-star freshman Brandon McCoy left the game in the opening minute of the first half with a leg injury. Mike Boynton's Wolverines had their final fun day today in Croatia before returning to Ann Arbor tomorrow. School starts Monday. Fall camp continues for the 16th-ranked Michigan football team, who will play the first game of their season and the Kyle Whittingham era in Ann Arbor in 8 days when the Wolverines host Western Michigan next Saturday, September 5th, for a 7:30 p.m. kickoff at Michigan Stadium. The Michigan men's soccer team beat Niagara 3-1 yesterday at UM Soccer Stadium. The Michigan women's soccer team and Notre Dame played to a 1-1 draw yesterday at UM Soccer Stadium. This weekend on the Maize and Blue calendar, field hockey opens its regular season with the ACC Big Ten Challenge in Winston-Salem, North Carolina, and will play North Carolina today at 3:30 and Wake Forest Sunday at 2 p.m. Volleyball hosts LIU today at 6 o'clock in Miami on Saturday at 2 p.m. at Cliff Keen Arena. Men's soccer hosts SIU Sunday at 2 p.m. at UM Soccer Stadium. Women's soccer plays at Bowling Green Sunday at 3 p.m. For more sports, listen to the Big Ten.
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27: Hi, Lucianne. Yeah, we have a few music in parks to talk about this Friday. First off, take you to Dexter for the Music in the Park series. They put on every Friday night through the summer there at Monument Park. Tonight, or this Friday, is Salmagundi, which is a great local horn-powered Motown Memphis soul tribute band. Got a great vocalist as well. Sheila Rhodes sings for them. And they're playing, again, this Friday, Monument Park in Dexter, 6:30 to 9 p.m.
1: And then we've got Johnny Lawrence.
27: Yeah, we're wrapping up Johnny Lawrence's summer jazz concert series that's out at in Ypsilanti out at Ford. Is it Ford Lake?
1: It's yes.
27: Out at Ford Lake now. Used to be Frog Island, but now it's out at Ford Lake.
1: Right.
27: So that's, of course, local Ypsilanti guitarist Johnny Lawrence puts this on every year on Friday nights. It's kind of a nice jazz, smooth jazz, R&B kind of vibes there. And he plays guitar as well with the
1: He's got a lot of professional friends who come in for this,
27: yeah,
1: too.
27: Yeah, so it's kind of him and his buddies in that world. But he's got a great, it's a singer-guitarist on Friday, Jonathan Butler. He's out of South Africa. I think he plays in England, New York. I don't know. He sounds really cool. I listened to a few of his tunes anyway. So that's a free show on Friday night in Ypsilanti. So either Dexter or Ypsilanti, go to a park, hang outside, enjoy the nice weather, and get some music.
1: All right. Comedian.
27: Yeah. Friday, Saturday at the Comedy Showcase. Got another traveling comedian. Get some good ones this time of year. Sal DiMillo is a Detroit comic who comes to town pretty regular, I think. He's really funny, though. Talks about his Italian-American family. He's kind of self-deprecating. Talks about getting thrown out of school, dealing with modern technology. All stuff I can relate to. 7:15 Friday and Saturday, and there's a late show, 9:45 on Saturday as well. $20 ticket at the Comedy Showcase.
1: All right. We're talking with Michael Bright from the Ann Arbor Observer about some of the events happening this weekend. There's so many more, so always check out AnnArborObserver.com. This event, you know, it's funny because it's really townie-centric, this next one, but once you get turned on to it, you want to go every single time. And they usually do this, what, a couple times a year?
27: Yeah, so this is, of course, the famous German Park Picnic. Every last Saturday in, I think it's June, July, August.
1: Okay.
27: So three times a year, last Saturday. This is the last one, this Saturday. And it's, if you've never been, you really should check it out. It's one of the kind of local summer traditions. You get to kind of party German style with a bunch of people eating really darn good food for a darn good price. I forget how much it is, but it's not that much. And you get, you know, bratwurst and
1: sauerkraut.
27: It's like 10 bucks. And you get a whole feast. There's, the beer is flowing in large buckets. And there's, of course, dancing to German polkas. There's a live band. It's a good time for kids, too. They have, like, a little kids area. They have a sand area. They have, like, a kind of woods that the kids play in. It's a real cool family thing to do. And 4 to 11 p.m. Saturday. They won't let you in after 9, so you got to get there before 9 to get in the gate.
1: Oh, I didn't know that. Huh.
27: I don't think they want people rolling in too late.
1: Yeah,
27: You know, it winds down pretty promptly at 11. But it's a good time. If you've never done it, check it out. Saturday night, German Park Picnic. It is north of town on Pontiac Trail. Just drive down Pontiac Trail and look for all the cars parked on the left. Join the party.
1: They do a good job with the parking there,
27: they
1: too.
27: Do.
1: So don't let that scare you. And if you go, you know, right at the beginning, there's often a long line to get in. But it all smoothly happens.
27: It smooths out. And, you know, there's a little competition for tables. Mm-hmm. If you want a big table, you have to get there a little earlier.
1: Oh, I know. People, like, they put out their own
27: tablecloth.
1: And
27: that's
1: they do
27: how they mark their table.
1: Big, it's a big thing to decorate it up, and amazing. Go to germanpark.org, get more details, and you will see people you haven't seen in a long time. It's a great reunion of sorts.
27: Yeah, it's a nice thing to do with, like, if you have a few friends and you want to just go out. It's an easy night.
1: germanpark.org. And, of course, all these events at AnnArborObserver.com. What's next?
27: Well, if you want a different kind of thing to do Saturday night, the Michigan Theater is putting on I think it's a benefit for them. It's like a fundraiser for the Michigan Theater. They call it Nude Noir. It's a evening of live performance and visual art celebrating the human form. So you can move freely between aerialist dance performances, drag performances. There'll be an intimate burlesque performance as well. It's intriguing. There'll be performances by dancers, contortionists, and body painting as well. You can also do some live figure drawing if you want to try your hand at that with some live, presumably nude models, I'm guessing. Anyway, a little racy, but it's the Michigan Theater. This is their new direction, maybe? I don't know.
1: I know. What's going on there?
27: it's a little quiet weekend event-wise. So if you don't want to go to German Park and you want to do something a little edgy on Saturday night, pay $65 to $100 to the Michigan Theater and check out some,
1: I'd be interested in finding out how much they made up from this event.
27: They'll get somebody.
1: I'm sure they will. Yeah. All right. And then finally, we're going to settle in at the Ark on Sunday.
27: Yeah. There's a cool band coming through on Sunday night called Bird with Two Eyes. They're a recently formed all-female 11-piece Irish supergroup that plays kind of traditional Irish music with a contemporary pop edge. So they're pretty highly regarded. They're touring around. You get to see them come through town on Sunday night. Only a $30 ticket or $29 ticket for that. Show starts at 7:30, again down at the Ark.
1: All right. Michael, thank you so much. Always great talking with you and finding out what's happening around our town. Tell everyone what they can do if they have an event they would like to get posted in the Ann Arbor Observer.
27: We would love to post your event in the Ann Arbor Observer. Just let us know. 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There's a public submission form we have on there for our calendar.
1: All right, and Ann Arbor Observer. It's our favorite read in Ann Arbor. Thank you so much, Michael.
27: Always good to hear that. Thank you, Lucy.
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16: Out there could be as many as 100 more people inside that tunnel, workers trying to reach them. ABC's Britt Clinett has more from Kathmandu on the massive mudslide.
17: That catastrophic wall of water just sweeping away entire villages, bridges, roads, and that's what's made also the recovery effort all the more complicated and desperate.
16: The number of people killed in the mudslide, over 500. The war with Iran began 6 months ago. Since then, 16 American service members have been killed and, says ABC's Martha Raddatz,
28: more than 750 Americans have been wounded, including Sergeant First Class Corey Hicks, who survived a deadly drone attack in Kuwait. He spoke with ABC affiliate KSTP.
29: And I remember turning my head to the left and I seen the nose of that drone
0: pop through.
28: The Hicks family says he is now struggling with short-term memory loss and PTSD, and that getting proper medical care has taken months. Hicks, they said, was concerned about the lack of medical supplies in Kuwait even before the attack.
16: The chemical tank that failed at a Washington State paper mill last May should not have been used at all. That finding the result of an inspection that took place nearly a year before the disaster, says ABC's Jim Ryan.
2: Federal investigators have dug into the records at Nippon Dynawave Packaging Company, finding that in July of last year, an inspector had found thinning of the outer wall of a tank containing a caustic chemical that not repairing it would mean a, quote, high likelihood of failure. 10 months later, the tank did fail, and 11 workers were killed.
16: Thousands expected at a march on Washington today in support of voting rights. The Artemis II crew will receive the Congressional Space Medal of Honor today at a ceremony at Johnson Space Center. This is ABC News.
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16: Tropical storm Dolly now working its way through the Atlantic, but it's fading, says ABC meteorologist Ginger Z.
14: That tropical storm that is headed toward the Virgin Islands and Puerto Rico by the end of the weekend into early next week, it's just down to a low pressure system, which is actually welcome because it will bring much needed rainfall, anywhere from 2 to 4 inches on the east side, like Fajardo of Puerto Rico. They right now are in 44% extreme drought, meaning that is the second highest level.
16: More than 100 tech companies, many of them at the heart of artificial intelligence projects, have signed an open letter warning about the threat of artificial intelligence.
18: The letter warns, "We have a limited window to strengthen cyber defenses," and says the services that communities depend on, from hospitals to water treatment plants, are at risk. The companies are calling for a global-wide effort to strengthen cybersecurity, urging governments to protect the most vulnerable targets. The threat is already here. Hackers have targeted water utilities in at least 7 states, and in some recent attacks, the hacking tools were written by AI.
16: ABC's Sophie Flay. The signatories include the heads of Microsoft, OpenAI, Google, and Anthropic. Microsoft founder Bill Gates sounding an alarm of his own, meantime warning that AI could empower criminals to create bombs, bioweapons, and computer viruses. Gates also thinks AI will cause massive unemployment, with the white-collar jobs being the first to go. Sherry Preston, ABC News.
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1: Coming up on the Lucy Ann Land Show, we're going to talk everything about data centers, the city manager position, to dam or not dam, with the current mayor of the city of Saline, Brian Marl. He will be live in studio as he goes for another term. And this time around, he has a challenger. We talked with the challenger, Michael McVeigh, last week. This week, it's Brian Marl's turn right here on Ann Arbor's talk station, 1290 WLBY. That's coming up right before the bottom of this half hour. And straight ahead, what do we do if we can't use the mnemonic homes? They've already come up with a new one. We'll share that with you, too. This is Ann Arbor's talk station, 1290 WLBY.
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16: Available now, nearly half-hour-long trailer for Grand Theft Auto 6, full of chase scenes, robbery missions, and, of course,
29: getting crowded here.
16: Lots of shooting. After years of development, GTA 6 is due out November 19th, starting price $80. But amid all the buzz, beware of scammers. With the extended look available now, the website Malwarebytes says cyber thieves have set up fake sites promising demo versions of the game. They are fake, and instead you're downloading malware that can steal your information. And swimming giant Speedo is getting ready to offer its first wearable device. Called the Speedo IQ, it's a module that fits into the company's Vanquisher swim goggles. After getting out of the pool, swimmers will be able to sync it to an app that details things like their pace, distance, and breathing. With Tech Trends,
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2: A mnemonic is a learning technique or memory device used to help retain or retrieve information in the human memory. And one most of us here in the state of Michigan learn in the fourth grade or so is HOMES, H-O-M-E-S, as a way to remember the Great Lakes.

0: All right, but does it now? No. Apparently it's been changed to Lake America as the president has now passed a resolution for that and the new name Lake America. So, Derek, what do we call it now if it's not going to be Holmes?
1: Shame.
0: I'd love to know who the person is that came up with that first.
1: I know. It's pretty quick. I saw it pretty quick yesterday.
0: That was very quick. Let's talk a little bit about this. First of all, I think sometimes when the president does these things, it's to keep the focus on the issue here and the problem that is going on now with the tariffs and all of that. I get that. Sometimes I don't think he's really serious about this and just using it as a PR tool. I mean, when you look at what has been put out there in his executive order, honoring the American history of the Great Lakes and renaming Lake Ontario as Lake America. Let's not forget that we are all, Canada and the U.S., part of North America. So it's not far-fetched. And some of the points he makes in this are pretty good ones. He says the U.S. Coast Guard supplies 9 of the 11 ice-breaking vessels on the Great Lakes, securing commercial shipping lanes free of charge. The U.S. has invested nearly $4 billion in protecting the Great Lakes freshwater ecosystem in the last decade. Canada has invested far less in similar initiatives over the same period. But just keep in mind, the U.S. $4 billion. So this body of water, currently known as Lake Ontario, has been a big asset to the U.S. and it's part of our nation's heritage. The president writes, with the deepest parts of the lake's waters lying within United States territory, the United States claims most of the lake's volume. The lake has long been an integral asset to American exploration, settlement, commerce, defense. From the colonial period through the early republic, the lake served as a critical artery for American trade, commerce, and military logistics, including the establishment in Oswego of a historic fort and the first United States port of call from the St. Lawrence Seaway, shipbuilding and naval operations during the War of 1812 at Sackett's Harbor and other New York posts, and the movement of goods, settlers, and later industrial cargoes that linked the interior of the U.S. to eastern markets and the Atlantic. And he goes on with some of these other points in here. I mean, if we're footing the bill on something, we have the right to call it whatever we want to. In my estimation.
1: No, not in my estimation.
0: You don't think any of that has merit?
1: Maybe a little bit, but
0: I certainly do. The lake will continue to play a pivotal role in shaping America's future in the global economy. In recognition of this flourishing economic resource and its critical importance to our nation's economy and its people, I am directing that the lake officially be renamed as Lake America.
1: I'm still recognizing as Lake Ontario, just like Canada is.
0: If he wanted to, though, he could have called it the United States of America, the Lake United
1: Lake Trump,
0: States of America.
1: If he really wanted
0: to. Yeah, he could have done
1: that. Probably his first.
0: Count your blessings. That's a good point.
1: I don't know. Considering Lake Ontario predates the United States and Canada, I don't know. And it'll be here long after we're gone. I don't know.
0: Well, like I said, I think he does these kinds of things as a PR tool, keeping the focus on what's happening here and what's at stake.
1: What are the Epstein files?
0: I knew he'd bring that up. 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
9: 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The main showroom is over in Chelsea off of I-94. They've got an equally beautiful showroom in Saline off of Michigan Avenue. And, of course, they also have an operation out in Bridgewater Township and online at chelsealumber.com. We highly recommend Chelsea Lumber Company here on the Lucy Ann Lantz Show. Ann Arbor's talk station, 1290 WLBY, our producer, Derek Laughlin. And coming up, we are going to be talking with the mayor of Saline as he makes a bid for another 4 years. This will be the first time, actually, that a mayor, they switched it, I think, a few years ago from a 2-year to a 4-year service for mayor in Saline. And so he will become the first, if he gets elected here, the first four-year mayor in Saline. Prior to those 2-year tenures, started all the way back in 2012. But we'll find out his history, talk about what he is feeling that he has accomplished all these years and what he is looking ahead to if voters vote him in again. Mayor Morrow, next on Ann Arbor's Talk Station, 1290 WLBY.
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10: From the Cook and White Heating and Cooling Newsroom, I'm Renee Vitale. The long-delayed trial of Khalid Sheikh Mohammed, the alleged mastermind of the September 11th attacks, is now scheduled to begin in June of 28. A military judge set the date for Mohammed and three co-defendants who are accused of orchestrating the attacks. The judge rejected an earlier proposal to begin the trial in January of 27, saying that more time is needed to resolve pretrial issues, including what evidence can be used. All four defendants remain held at Guantanamo Bay. A 24-year-old Texas man who was working seasonally on Mackinac Island is facing multiple felony charges following an investigation into alleged online child sexual exploitation. Michigan State Police say Morgan Mitchell of Dalhart, Texas, was investigated after

0: a tip from the National Center for Missing and Exploited Children, and a search of his island residence turned up digital evidence. Police say Mitchell later returned to Texas, where he was arrested and then brought back to Michigan. He faces 13 charges, including aggravated possession of child sexually abusive material and using a computer to commit a crime. Actor Jeff Daniels is adding a new chapter to his hometown legacy in Chelsea. The Emmy award-winning actor this week celebrated the grand opening of JD's Stage Bistro, a new downtown venue that combines a chef-driven bistro with an intimate live music listening room. Daniel says that the project is both a financial and emotional investment for his family, who are helping run the business and book performers. Located on Main Street, the venue aims to showcase local and emerging musicians, create jobs, and draw more visitors to Chelsea, much like Daniel's Purple Rose Theater has done for decades. That's the latest from the Cook & White Newsroom. 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
2: 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The Tigers, after a day off yesterday, now host the L.A. Dodgers for a three-game series at Comerica Park, with games tonight at 6:40, tomorrow at 1:10, and Sunday at 1:40. Drew Anderson, Cater Montero, and Framber Valdez are Detroit's scheduled starting pitchers for the weekend. Tarek Skubal is scheduled to start for L.A. tonight, making his first ever road game appearance at Comerica Park. Coverage starts tonight at 6:15 on the Big 1050 WTKA. Yesterday was the last day of training camp for the Lions, who are 1-1 in the preseason and will play their last of three exhibition games tomorrow at 1 p.m. In Indianapolis against the Colts. 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All NFL rosters must be trimmed to 53 players by Sunday at 6 p.m. Eastern Time. Teams can start signing players to practice squads on Monday. The NFL regular season opens Wednesday, September 9th, when the New England Patriots visit the Seattle Seahawks. The Lions will open their regular season on Sunday, September 13th, when they host the New Orleans Saints at 1 o'clock at Ford Field. The 2026 Michigan football season kicks off in 8 days next Saturday, when the 16th-ranked Wolverines host Western Michigan for a 7:30 p.m. kickoff at Michigan Stadium. 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
8: A Better Life with Dr. Sanjay Gupta.
9: Could the way you think about getting older actually change how you age? Sounds far-fetched, but stay with me here. Yale researcher named Becca Levy found that people who hold positive views about aging live on average 7.5 years longer than those who don't. 7.5 years. That's a bigger impact than quitting smoking. Now, believing it alone isn't magic. As author Nir Eyal puts it in his new book, Beyond Belief, your beliefs become your biology by way of behavior. In other words, if you believe you can grow and get stronger at any age, you are then more likely to eat right, to exercise, and keep learning, and your body reaps those rewards. So the next time you catch yourself saying, I'm too old for this, knock it off. The story you tell yourself and the actions that follow, those things matter far more than you think. I'm Dr. Sanjay Gupta, helping you live a better life.
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11: Saline Mayor Brian Morrow was first elected mayor of Saline in 2012. He now is running to retain his seat, and if he wins against challenger Michael McVeigh, it would mark his eighth term leading the city located to the south of Ann Arbor. Mayor Brian Marl joins us on the Lucy Ann Lance Show on Ann Arbor's talk station, 1290 WLBY. Welcome. Great to have you here.
12: Thank you for having me, Lucy Ann.
11: You have long been involved in the Democratic Party, working as a legislative aide in Lansing. You served two terms on Saline City Council before becoming mayor.
12: Yes, ma'am.
11: And if you win another term, you will have served the city for some almost two decades.
12: Correct.
11: If you complete that, what is motivating you to continue your reign at the helm of Saline?
12: Well, my family is deeply passionate about the Saline community, and we think it is a very special place, and it's a community worth fighting for, and I think it has a very bright future. As I think you're aware, on my mother's side, we have been in the Saline community for five generations, going back to the mid-19th century. My grandparents lived in Saline. I actually live in the house that they constructed in 1951. So our roots run deep. Again, we're deeply passionate about Saline. I love my hometown. And I enjoy giving back as the city's mayor.
11: So a multi-generational Salinian family. Your mother was a beloved teacher, now a consummate volunteer in the Saline community. She does Indeed. A lot of work on behalf of the Saline Area Social Services. Tell me about your father.
12: My father was an auto dealer, so he was part owner. When I was young, he was part owner of Livonia Chrysler Plymouth Jeep. And then when I was probably in fifth or sixth grade, he departed and purchased the then Steve Dodge in downtown Saline, operated it at its historic location for about a decade, and then in the mid-2000s moved to the west side of town and subsequently sold it first to, well, he sold it to LaFontaine, and it's subsequently, it's now owned by Genfi.
11: Wow, that's a big history there. No thoughts at that time of you going into that industry or
12: car sales?
11: Yeah.
12: No, but I suppose there's some similarities between politics and car sales.
11: What is your educational background?
12: So I am a 2003 Saline graduate. I have an associate's degree from Washtenaw Community College, and I was actually recruited to work in the state legislature while at WCC.
11: How did that come about?
12: So I volunteered in 2004. For Kathy Anger's campaign. You'll recall Kathy.
11: Indeed.
12: Kathy represented a district that doesn't exist anymore. It included Saline and York townships in Washtenaw County, and then it ran along the US 23 corridor into Monroe and dead ended at the extreme southeast corner of the state in Erie Township. And I actually grew up in Saline Township. I lived in Saline Township at the time, got involved in that campaign, became kind of a full-time volunteer by the fall of 2004. And then when she was narrowly elected over incumbent Matt Malosh, she offered me a position on her staff, and I worked for her during her entire tenure in the Michigan House of Representatives, which was 6 years, from January 2005 until December 2010.
11: Before you were recruited for that position, had you thought about politics? Were you already immersed in it?
12: Most definitely.
11: When did that start for you?
12: Boy, I remember my second grade teacher, Pam Wickman, at Houghton School doing a presidential wax museum. And I can remember being so enthusiastic and excited about that. I actually was President Nixon in the wax museum.
11: The irony.
12: Yeah, but that probably, politics was something we always talked about at home growing up. I was very aware of who the president was and what was happening in the world and in our nation. So it was always something that was discussed. But I think probably in elementary school there was a definite spark, and it has endured in the decades subsequent to that.
11: Mayor Morrow, let's talk about the pressing issues from your perspective in your community of Saline that you want to tackle if you get another term here. List those, and then we'll talk about each individually.
12: I have, let me say this first, Lucianne. I have had and continue to have five key priority areas that I focus on as mayor. And they're the issues that I ran on in 2012, and they're the issues I continue to emphasize as mayor of the city of Saline. And it's strong financial stewardship, support for public safety, leveraging new economic development opportunities, investing robustly in our infrastructure, and openness and transparency in city government. Now, beneath those, I have, I think, five or six key priorities that I want to pursue, initiatives, projects, in the next 4 years. And that includes stabilization and enhancement of our municipally owned rec center, completion of our $70 million plus rehabilitation of our wastewater treatment plant, successful execution of a downtown green space, town square, preservation, activation of the Curtis Mansion. And I would say perhaps fifth would be beginning initiating a wellness initiative that would focus on healthcare amenities, domestic violence prevention, mental health, and substance use and abuse.
11: All right. I want to tackle a couple of other topics first, though.
12: Absolutely.
11: Okay. The city manager position in Saline, it seems to be a revolving door of managers over the last few years. City has had to make several hires for that position. Todd Campbell resigned in 2020. Then Colleen O'Toole came on board, followed by Al Cole, who was on an interim basis.
12: Yep.
11: Cole was ultimately passed up for the position, and Dan Swallow was hired. He recently resigned after 6 months on the job, but he cited family reasons for that, to take care of his mother. Very
12: right.
11: Noble there.
12: Right.
11: The Saline City Council has now appointed Community Development Director Chris Atkin as acting city manager.
12: Yep.
11: So that's a temporary situation as you search for a new
12: permanent
11: city manager. And I do want to mention, as an aside, Al Cole had gone on to Chelsea from her position in Saline after she was passed up. She was there for 6 months, was fired this week for unknown reasons. You don't know why.
12: I do not.
11: Given the scenario in Chelsea, do you feel that Saline dodged a bullet in selecting her?
12: I think we made the right choice at the time. Ms. Cole has many fine qualities and attributes. I enjoyed working with her. I would note for the record, too, Lucianne, Mr. Swallow was actually with us just shy of a year. So his tenure began right after Labor Day 2025.
11: And that's right.
12: He exited the organization about a week and a half ago.
11: Elle was in Chelsea for 6 months.
12: Correct. Yeah,
11: okay.
12: She started in February.
11: Okay.
12: So I would note this, too, and this was actually a topic that was addressed at my most recent coffee hour with State Representative Morgan Foreman. The average tenure for a city manager in Michigan is about 4 years.
11: But you don't seem to be able to retain them for 4 years.
12: Well, as of late, that's correct. If you look at our average over the past two decades, Mr. Campbell was with us for over 12 years. Colleen O'Toole, City Manager O'Toole, was with us for about four years and 2 months. And then Mr. Swallow for just under a year. So we're about at the average. But absolutely, it goes without saying that as we work to recruit a permanent city manager, I would like to consider clauses and incentives in that individual's contract, which would encourage longevity and a more protracted tenure with the city of Saline.
11: If I remember correctly, I think that Dan Swallow's contract was pretty hefty there. It was maybe a good $40,000 or so over what the previous person had gotten.
12: He had a generous a contract. I think it was fair considering the workload and the expertise experience he brought to the table.
11: Wasn't around $160,000
12: or so? Yeah, but I think there's some additional incentives we ought to consider in consultation with staff and legal counsel. We're in the process right now of bringing in an interim for 6 to 8 months, and then we're going to allow the 2027 council to initiate the process for a permanent city manager in November or December of this year.
11: What kinds of incentives do you think would help then?
12: I think there's a variety of things that could be considered. I think we could structure the individual's pay and compensation in such a way that there are additional bumps and increases for additional years of service. We will ultimately conduct a nationwide search for a city manager and allowing for a generous relocation allowance if we end up recruiting somebody who's outside of the Washtenaw County area. I think there's a number of things that ought and should be considered.
11: All right. Let's talk about the data center that's nearby Saline Township.
12: Please.
11: And the controversy surrounding that, the community pushing back on it. First of all, what is your position on the building of data centers? Are they needed?
12: Well, they're certainly needed. I don't think there's any debate about that. I have some degree of cynicism and skepticism about a hyperscale data centers. The city of Saline did enact earlier this year a one-year moratorium on data centers within our corporate limits until such time as we develop the necessary regulatory framework to permit them with certain safeguards.
11: Have you had anyone eyeing specifically within this corporate city limits?
12: We have not because we don't have the space. However, last summer I did entertain an inordinate number of calls from a developer who was interested in cobbling together parcels directly adjacent to the city of Saline into Saline Township and then petitioning for annexation.
11: Really?
12: Yes.
11: Wow.
12: Yeah.
11: And so you've got a year moratorium on anything like that, but that could be
12: correct.
11: Potential for later?
12: Yeah, that particular deal fell apart. That developer and Fortune 100 company are not pursuing a location in that geographic location to date. But the possibility exists that we could receive offers or petitions from other corporate entities to annex parcels into the city of Saline.
11: Mary Marl, you've spent a lot of time trying to attract business into Saline. Mm-hmm. It's been very important for you.
12: Absolutely.
11: I know. And the vitality and vibrancy of your downtown and just the community in general, the tax base. How can you not say yes to something like this?
12: I think ultimately we could be in a position to say yes if there are certain safeguards in place and we can ensure that it's not not going to put an undue burden on our local electric grid. We want to make sure that we're being good stewards of our ecosystem and we're conserving and preserving our drinking water. I think there are a number of positive aspects to data centers, but we ought not rush the process. We need to be very careful. We need to be very mindful. And I think U.S. Senate candidate Mike Rogers and others have proposed a one-year moratorium in the state for the state to get the necessary regulatory framework in place. And I think that's probably a wise and prudent move. This is technology that should be embraced, but I don't think we should move with haste. I think we should be very, very strategic and very cautious.
11: All right. You recently outlined concerns the city is raising with state environmental regulators concerning this issue. What are your concerns?
12: So we submitted a letter vis-a-vis the NDPES permit, which is the mechanism by which the state regulates effluent. So we just want to ensure that effluent is clean, that it's not going to adversely impact our drinking wells. While this development is 7 miles from our corporate limits, that's still relatively close.
11: Well, and they proposed building this wastewater treatment plant
12: yes.
11: in Saline Township to support the data center. I know you were concerned about that and the impact on the city.
12: Absolutely. So, again, I fully expect that EGLE, which is the state regulating agency, will ultimately approve the permit for the data center. I don't think they have any statutory reason or rationale to reject it. But I think a careful, thoughtful review is in order, and I fully expect that will occur.
11: How can we know if there's going to be an impact until there is? How can we know whether the electric grid is going to be compromised? We're hearing from one side, no, it's not. DTE says it's not. And then yet community members have been saying they believe it will be, and they feel that they've already experienced some issues.
12: Yeah, so I mean, the good news here is that the statutes that were enacted in recent years under the leadership of Governor Whitmer and others are pretty clear and unambiguous that projects of this size and magnitude have to pay their own way vis-a-vis electricity and utilities, and they can't adversely impact the broader network, i.e., they cannot. Their project cannot result in significant brownouts or blackouts, and the expansion that's needed to accommodate projects of this size cannot be subsidized by you or I, existing utility payers.
11: Are you convinced then, let's talk about the water usage on there, that the water, the recycling of it, et cetera, that that is not going to compromise the Saline community?
12: I think the technology that they have indicated they will be utilizing on site is a better method and approach to than what other hyperscale data centers have used in the past. But I still have some concerns. And I would say with this project more broadly, Lucianne, I sort of adopt I have adopted a wait and see approach. I'm optimistic in some ways, but I'm also cautious, and I'm very much convinced that the developer, the property owner, ought to be accountable and responsible long term.
11: Well, wait and see is one thing, but the horse will already be out of the barn at that point.
12: Sure.
11: Not sure what can be pulled back. Have you received any benefits from this? We talked about this $10,000 that they had given to the Saline Rec Center. Did that come to fruition or not?
12: So it's actually a $10 million pledge.
11: Excuse me, $10
12: million. Yeah, it's a $10 million pledge, and it's $2 million from each of the entities involved with the barn project in Saline Township.
11: So as they call it,
12: yep,
11: the barn.
12: Yep, indeed. So that's Blackstone, Wallbridge, Related Digital, OpenAI, and Oracle.
11: Okay.
12: We are not in receipt of those funds to date. A legal agreement between the parties is necessary and forthcoming, and contained within that legal agreement, I think that certain things need to be specified and outlined. One, that this is not a quid pro quo. We're not offering them anything in return for their contributions. They're making contributions out of the goodness of their heart, and they're not asking for anything. We're not providing them anything, and we're not in a position to provide them anything. Second, the dollars should be spent not only on the rec center itself, but on Teft Park more broadly. The rec center sits in a municipal park that's 40 acres, and it's of course, named Teft Park.
11: Mm-hmm.
12: And then third, I think it would be fiscally irresponsible, Lucianne, to commit to spending all of that $10 million in a short period of time. Yes, there are improvements that can be made to childcare. Yes, we can expand and dramatically improve the aquatics center. But some of those dollars should be put into an endowment fund for future operational deficiencies and capital upgrades.
11: So you're convinced you're going to get that money?
12: I am very optimistic that I'm going to get that we're going to get that money, and I'm very optimistic that the parties involved will agree to those terms that I just outlined.
11: What's the timeline here?
12: I would expect that there will be a proposal for City Council to consider and hopefully adopt in the next 60 to 120 days.
11: Okay. Will this be the saving grace for the Saline Rec Center? And let's dovetail into that now.
12: Yes, please. I think this is certainly game-changing, but I would also note, and I want to thank Congresswoman Dingell and Senator Slotkin for their work in helping to secure a $2.7 million direct appropriation to the Rec Center, which was signed into law by President Trump this past February. So it's a $10 million pledge on top of $2.7 million that will be received likely in the next 120 days. And then we did a small fundraiser to boot this past spring and raised another $40,000. So in essentially 6 months, we have secured donations or pledges just shy of $13 million for a comprehensive rehab of our municipally owned rec center.
11: Why wasn't the rec center self-sustaining? What happened?
12: Municipal operations of this type are seldom self-sustaining. They've almost never break even, and I'm not aware of any model that turns a profit. However, the rec center was on a very sustainable trajectory in the 2 or 3 years preceding the pandemic. And we were putting a sizable nest egg for future capital needs. Come March of 2020, the world essentially falls apart. I'm not trying to be hyperbolic. By government order, the facility has to be shuttered. We exhausted our rainy day fund and our reserve. And then even when the facility was allowed to reopen, Lucianne, I believe in August of 2020, members were reticent to come back or to renew their memberships. So the facility has never, essentially the facility has never recovered from where it was pre-pandemic.
11: Fair enough.
12: Yeah.
11: But you're convinced that it has a long future.
12: I think it is a valuable public resource. I think it can be made better. And I think with improvements to child care and aquatics specifically, it can become a regional destination and attract additional investment.
11: Saline Mayor Brian Morrow on the Lucianne Lance Show on Ann Arbor's Talk Station 1290 WLBY. What is the status of the reconstruction of the wastewater treatment plant and just the water issues in general in Saline? Characterize that for us.
12: So our wastewater treatment plant, commonly referred to as the sewer plant off Monroe Street, is undergoing a $70 million plus rehabilitation, which is the largest capital project in the city's history.
11: Wow.
12: That facility was first constructed in the years immediately following the Second World War. There were rehabilitations and remodels in the subsequent decades, the most significant of which occurred in the late 1980s under the leadership of then Mayor Don Shelton. We initiated a small rehab early in my tenure as mayor in 2014 and 2015, but we've reached the point now where it needs a comprehensive rehabilitation. So we are essentially building a new plant on the existing site. So that's fraught with challenges. You're building new while continuing to operate the old. We are a little bit behind, about 4 to 6 months. We actually had a special council meeting on Tuesday to consider a change order to expedite some additional work on site. I expect that we will come very close to wrapping up that construction project in the fourth quarter of this year, with some relatively small punch list items to be completed in the spring or second quarter of 2027.
11: Where is that $70 million coming from?
12: A lot of that is a loan program through the state, and we also secured some direct funding through our federal and state elected officials. I think it was $2.8 million that was secured through Congresswoman Dingell, and then a $5 million direct appropriation that we received thanks to the leadership of Senator Irwin and our then state representative, Felicia Brabeck.
11: We've talked in the past about water issues in Saline, brown water, et cetera. I haven't heard anything concerning about that of late. He's knocking on wood.
12: I'm knocking on wood. My office carefully tracks and monitors those complaints. And so far this calendar year, my office specifically has received less than a dozen brown or discolored water complaints. Now, I want to be clear to you and the viewers, I'm still not satisfied with that. I don't consider that success. I consider that momentum and movement in the right direction. But I will be satisfied and proclaim victory when there are zero water complaints.
11: Does this have to do with aging infrastructure?
12: A lot of it has to do with the aging infrastructure, yes. I mean, Southeast Michigan, Saline is not unique. There are other communities that experience brown and discolored water, in particular because of the amount of iron that exists in our wells. But we also spend a lot of money to treat and clean water. And it's my expectation that the water that is delivered to private homes and businesses is of outstanding quality and clarity. So again, we're moving in the right direction. I'm pleased, but I'm not going to be completely satisfied until there are zero complaints.
11: Speaking of water, what is the future of the Saline River Dam? What is its value to the community? Where do you stand on the issue of whether to keep the dam or pull it out?
12: I think I was the first member of council to articulate this, and I expressed this at a public meeting in the spring of this year. Ultimately, I think that the electorate, the voters of Saline, should decide the dam's future. Not my will, but the voters should be done. At the same time, I think it's imperative, Lucy, and I think strong leadership is grounded in telling people the truth and telling the people that you represent exactly where you stand and what you believe. And over the past probably 5 or 6 months, my position on the dam has evolved. I see it as a valuable asset that should be preserved. And so if it does come to a vote, and it ultimately will, I will be voting in favor of its preservation.
11: That's going to take money, though, right?
12: That will take money. It will take significant money to remove it, and it will certainly take money to preserve the asset long term. But I think it adds a certain ambiance and character to our community, specifically our park. And I think the pond and the river more specifically can be leveraged, and we can do more to enhance and improve Mill Pond Park specifically, which is our largest municipal park, and I would argue probably one of the nicest parks recreation spaces in Washtenaw County.
11: You and I were both privileged to be at the 30th anniversary of Max Acadian Seafood Grill, and it was talked about at that time, and I hadn't realized that the three main restaurants downtown are all either at 30 or approaching 30 years. That is remarkable. Besides Max, we're talking about Dan's Tavern and Brecken Grill as
12: Correct.
11: Well. And they all sit there on the four corners of downtown Saline. That is is something to really be ballyhooed about. But nonetheless, attracting businesses to downtowns, that's a tough business.
12: You did.
11: What would you like to do to attract more business to Saline and build up your tax base?
12: Well, one thing, I'd love to see more venture capital and funding made available to startups and budding entrepreneurs. And I'm pleased to share that because of a philanthropic contribution to Main Street, it looks like we will be establishing a small revolving loan fund for new and existing businesses in our downtown. Our community recruitment and retention team, which was rebranded Saline Connected, which focuses on economic development and business attraction, and it's comprised of representatives from the city, schools, Saline, Main Street, and the chambers, has been working hard to develop a new web page, which will be hosted by Saline Main Street, which is basically a one-stop shop for doing business or relocating or starting a business in Saline. And I'm hoping that launches in the next probably 30 days. We have a meeting next Wednesday to essentially finalize the content of said website. We'll continue to do our large and small business summits. We have a large business summit coming up next month. And actually our keynote speaker is Paul Glantz. We'll organize a small business event focused on entrepreneurs that have 50 or less employees probably in the fourth quarter of this year.
11: Paul, who started Imagine
12: in
11: Theaters.
12: Indeed, yes, yeah. Mm-hmm. So I know what you know quite well, and I would consider a friend. I'm also, I think it's on my calendar for next Wednesday to have lunch with some of the associates at Ann Arbor Spark. But I think the city is due for a new comprehensive economic development strategy, and I would like that to be a priority for not only my office, but the city more broadly in 2027. Something of that magnitude was last completed, I believe, in 2012 or 2013, and it needs to be revised and updated.
11: I promise you, we talk about each of your points, and one we haven't gotten to is a downtown green space. Mm-hmm. Can you tell us what the status is of
12: that? Yes, thank you. And that obviously has a profound impact on placemaking and economic development, not only in the downtown, but the entire community or city. So City Council will actually be revisiting that issue at their next regular meeting on September the 14th. There will be some small revisions and tweaks to the proposal that Mr. Kinley initially brought forward more than a year and a half ago. I think the goal is to still move on an expedited timeline and begin construction in 2027. For your viewers' benefit, what we are proposing is utilizing green space behind Kerrigan Cafe, behind Max, behind Cobblestone Rose in downtown Saline, which is completely underutilized and, if I may be so bold, rather unattractive. We're going to transform that into a community gathering space for events and activities, both private and public events and activities. It does not in any way detract from parking downtown, and I think that the location is strategic. It's cloistered behind two buildings, so while you're in the downtown, you don't have to deal with the noise and riffraff of U.S. 12. And I'd also note, most of the heavy lifting was done by the developer. He's contributing significant funds. And this project also comes via a $1.5 million MEDC grant that was announced by Governor Whitmer earlier this year.
11: Saline Mayor Brian Marl, I think we get a good sense of what you'd like to do if you are reelected. If you lose, what would be next for you? Would you stay in politics?
12: Yes. I mean, politics is in my blood. Public service is in my blood. But I am hardworking, Lucianne, and I'm optimistic, and we're going to win this race. And I look forward to serving the residents of Saline for the next 4 years.
11: Great talking with you. Thank you. Mayor Brian Marl. He has a challenger, Michael McVeigh, who we talked with last week on our show here. We appreciate your service to the community.
12: Thanks for having me.
11: You're listening to Ann Arbor's Talk Station.
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31: Good Friday morning from the Bloomberg Interactive Brokers Studio in New York City. It is dry here, much drier than out in Jackson Hole. Scarlett Fu is out, and she's getting ready for her TV show that starts at noon with Tom Keene. Judy LeGrue sitting in for Scarlett for the next hour. This is the Bloomberg Intelligence program coming up. We're going to check in with Tom Orlick, chief economist for Bloomberg Economics, get his thoughts and reactions to this speech from Fed Chairman Kevin Warsh. We are going to check in with Tom Keene. Hopefully he hasn't washed away. Lots of heavy rain out there, but we're going to check in with Tom Keene and get his thoughts on his couple of days out there in Jackson Hole and what he's hearing from the Fed chair and some other participants there. It is Friday, which means we talk municipal bonds today. Nick Carollo, Bloomberg Municipal Finance Reporter. Ira Jersey is going to join us, Bloomberg's interest rate strategist, get his thoughts on Fed Chairman Warsh and the speech. And later in the hour, we're going to hear from Bank of England Governor Andrew Bailey. He's going to speak with Bloomberg Television anchors Tom Keene and Lisa Bronwitz out in Jackson Hole, and we will bring that to you as well. So a lot going on In the next hour, we're going to kick it off with Charlie Pellett in a Bloomberg Business Flash. Charlie.
0: Hi, thank you very much, Paul and Judy. And right now, we do have the S&P 500 index best level of the day. The S&P at 7770 now, up 39. Fed Friday up 0.5%. Our Jackson Hole coverage will continue. Dow Industrials up 226 on the Dow. That is a gain of 0.4%. NASDAQ up 56. NASDAQ 100 index up 0.3%. But got to tell you, not all stocks taking part in this round. The Russell 2000 index of small cap shares down by 0.5%. 2-year, 4.29%, with the 10-year, 4.67%, the 30-year, 5.16%. Gold, meanwhile, down 0.5%, 45.75 the ounce. And West Texas Intermediate crude down 0.7%, 82.98 a barrel. Barrel of Brent, 89.38 right now, down by about 0.4%. Traders are pricing at about a 50% chance now of a Fed rate hike in September. Fed Chair Kevin Warsh at Jackson Hole saying inflation is not slowing. He also vowed to hit the 2% target.
2: There should be no misunderstanding. The Fed's price stability objective of 2%, as measured by the PCE price index, is a firm, fixed target.
0: Fed Chair Kevin Warsh at Jackson Hole. Chevron and other U.S. energy companies are close to finalizing deals to invest billions of dollars to help rebuild Venezuela's oil field. Chevron shares are up 0.7%. Among the other oil supermajors, ExxonMobil down 0.4%. ConocoPhillips up by 0.7%. Recapping, we've got the 2-year yielding 4.30%, the 10-year 4.67%. Equities now pushing higher. Best level of the morning on the S&P up by 0.5%. Paul and Judy, that is a Bloomberg Business Flash.
31: Charlie Powell, thank you so much. We appreciate that as always. Judy LeGrew sitting in for Scarlet Food. Judy, thank you very much. Appreciate it.
3: So happy to be here.
31: She's getting ready to do her money show with Tom Keenhu, and Tom sat there in Wyoming, hopefully staying dry a little bit. But anyway, we got a lot going on out there. As Charlie was just reporting, we got the stocks trading higher here today. Let's take a look at some of the stocks on the move today. We can do that with Avalon Purnell, equities reporter for Bloomberg News. Avalon, what are you looking at these days?
4: We have to start off with BioNTech. That is ticker BNTX. Those ADRs currently slumping about 7.3% most intraday since March. And that's after the biotech discontinued a mid-stage trial of its personalized cancer vaccine to treat colorectal cancer. This news is also sending shares of Merck and Moderna lower, despite them actually having positive data earlier this month for their personalized vaccine to treat skin cancer.
3: Wow.
4: And I mean, we've been seeing many of these companies just becoming household names during the pandemic and now trying to find new ways to monetize this technology. BMO actually noting that the trial termination obviously is a clear setback. However, they're highlighting that investors are definitely going to be raising questions about whether this vaccine-induced immune responses can actually prevent the recurrence of cancer, and that is definitely going to be a big question going forward.
3: Wow. What else are you looking at, Avalon?
4: PayPal, that's ticker PYPL, currently dropping about 12% most intraday since February. And that's after Bloomberg exclusively reports that a consortium, a buyout firm, Advent, and also Stripe, decided to abandon its pursuit of the fintech firm, the group previously offering more than $50 billion for PayPal, according to those people familiar. KBW actually noting that it isn't too surprising that PayPal decided to pass, given they probably wanted to get the company for a fairly cheap valuation, but that analyst still continues to see PayPal as an attractive M&A target that we should keep in mind for the next couple of months.
31: Yeah, I just didn't see these buyers as really that credible, given the market cap here we were talking about. So,
3: really?
31: Okay, one more.
4: Gap. That's ticker Gap.
31: Got it.
4: Currently soaring about 14% most intraday since 2024. And that's after the clothing retailer boosted its profit and adjusted gross margin outlooks for the year. The company also named an industry vet to head up Old Navy, which is spurring a lot of positive sentiment across the street as well. Barclays highlighting that the second quarter results already show Gap's brand momentum and also some sequential improvement at Old Navy. Worth noting that we've been seeing a lot of them leaning into the celebrity and influencer advertising in recent quarters, with Cardi B being the head of Old Navy's denim campaign, and also popular musicians like Cat's Eye and Young Miko sporting Gap products as well in their music videos. So definitely something we're going to be keeping an eye on as they try to lean further into the Gen Z.
31: Very good, Avalon. We appreciate that. Avalon Purnell, she's equities reporter for Bloomberg News. for more conversations like this, subscribe to our Stock Movers Reports. 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Mr. Warsh finished with his speech out there in Jackson Hole. I guess the feedback would be he got his message across. He's hawkish. Still focus on that 2% rate like a hawk, and that's kind of the way, that's the message, and you better get used to it. Tom Orlick, he joins us here, Chief Economist for Bloomberg Economics. Tom, love to get your thoughts on this speech. You've heard them all for many, many years. What'd you take away from this speech?
5: Well, great to be here, Paul. Warsh went into this Jackson Hole with a challenge. He has expressed a kind of philosophical opposition to the idea of forward guidance, telling the market what to expect from the Fed. But that was running into a collision course with the market's demand for a Fed chairman who can clearly articulate how the Fed is going to respond to 5 years of inflation above target. So that was the heading into this meeting. Now, in his speech, Warsh reiterated his philosophical opposition to forward guidance. He said he doesn't like it, but he did provide the market with a little bit more clarity about how he's thinking about inflation and what that means for the immediate rates outlook. I'm going to get the quote a little bit off, but basically he said, financial conditions aren't currently restrictive. I don't see the trend for inflation moving clearly in the right direction. And if the trend for inflation doesn't move clearly in the right direction, we've got some work to do. Now, the market's interpreted that, and we've interpreted that as a pretty clear signal that the chances of a rate hike in September have moved up.
3: At the same time, right, we're looking at weaker retail sales. We're looking at, like, job numbers being softer than we'd like. How difficult, in your opinion, is the Fed's decision if growth keeps slowing but inflation stays above target?
5: So the growth numbers this year, certainly there are some soft spots. Certainly there are some areas of concern. But my view, and I think the Fed's view, is that actually the main story on growth for the U.S. economy this year has been a somewhat surprising resilience. All of that excitement about AI, all of that capex going into AI data centers, offsetting the drag from the war in Iran and higher oil prices. I think the collision course which the Fed and Warsh may now be on is not between their inflation mandate and concerns about softening growth. It's between their inflation mandate and what President Trump wants, right? President Trump has been very clear that he wants lower interest rates. The midterms are coming. A Fed which hikes in September ahead of the midterms is going to put itself on a collision course with President Trump. And it's possible, just speculating here, that Chairman Warsh could find himself with some of those intense political problems which his predecessor, Chair Powell, encountered.
31: Tom, another aspect that the market is trying to get some clarity on is the reaction function for this chairman in this Federal Reserve. Did we get any clarity on that point?
5: So, Warsh has a kind of a philosophical view here that the world is very complicated. It's more complicated than can be captured in any simple rule, a reaction function, a Taylor rule. So part of his speech was kind of devoted to that kind of philosophical opposition to thinking or being too kind of presumptuous about how much we can understand about what's going on in the economy. At the same time, he also said, well, inflation's too high, and we need to see it coming clearly back to target and coming back to target at the required pace. So I think you can kind of distill a couple of lessons on his reaction function from that. Firstly, he doesn't like inflation above target. Secondly, he needs to see inflation moving back towards target sufficiently clearly and sufficiently rapidly. Otherwise, as he said himself, the Fed has work to do. He didn't quite say it, but I think the markets have interpreted work to do as rate hikes.
6: And we're certainly seeing that in 2-year yield up 8 basis points to 4.31%. Tom, thanks so much for joining us. Really appreciate getting a couple of minutes of your time. Tom Orlick, he's the chief economist for Bloomberg Economics. He's based down there in Washington, D.C. Let's head back out to Jackson Hole, but for a dry Jackson Hole. That's because Tom Keene has found shelter. He's in from the elements, and he joins us right now. Tom Keene, co-host of Bloomberg Surveillance. Tom, I'm glad you guys found some dry ground here. I'd love to get your thoughts here on what was an eventful morning for you guys out there in Jackson Hole.
7: Eventful morning. I think we've covered it a lot, but what really matters now, Paul, is the opinion of Wall Street. I'm reading some of the research notes coming out at right now. Pretty much the same tone, which is this is a more restrictive Kevin Warsh as a chairman, not throwing a bone, but clearly tilting towards the obvious length of the inflation trend that we've seen. I'll let the markets decide what the betting odds are on this meeting or the next meeting or that. But the clarity here is clearly, surely homage to a more restrictive Fed. I didn't hear much dovish there this morning.
3: Tom, quick question about the pricing in of a September rate hike. So can you talk to me a little bit about what it would require for that rate hike to happen or the chances of hike to go up?
7: Yeah, this is a really, really important question, is if we've got the betting, the parlor game of what the Fed is going to do, what's the data that's going to matter. There's no question the data is inflation data. We had a jobs redo, if you will, today that didn't even make the headlines. It was pretty much a non-event. But clearly there's a tone there of a fully employed America, which so many of our listeners and viewers would aggressively disagree with. I had a kid last night point blank tell me how difficult it is for recent college graduates to get jobs. So they're going to look at the inflation data here to confirm an excuse to stay where they are or maybe even to raise rates. We certainly heard from many, including the president of the Cleveland Fed, raise them right now.
6: Tom, one of the, I think, objectives a lot of folks hoped that Mr. Warsh would achieve with the speech is to maybe regain a little bit of the credibility that he may have lost in some people's minds from his initial communications with the market. From the folks you're chatting with out there, do you think he did regain some of the credibility that perhaps may have been lost?
7: Yes. A good question, because it was so dire that he had nowhere to go but to turn it around. And Paul, I'll give him immense credit for that. He clearly turned it around, as Tracy Alloway said, with a record length of speech here at Jackson Hole. It went on maybe 9-10 paragraphs more than what I expected. So yes, I think he improved his credibility, but I did not hear much, Paul, of process. I didn't hear much about the mechanical nature of how he wants to take less visibility, less chit-chat, a quieter Fed, and then what is that process to get to a decision? I didn't hear much on that.
6: And Tom, I guess we didn't hear much on the various committees, working groups he set up to look at various working aspects of the Fed. So that's something I guess we'll have to wait for.
7: His team was listening to you yesterday, Paul. There was the dreaded task force that came up. I think I can state nobody out here is offended that they're not on a task force. I'm not sure what task force will do. Of course, you know, Paul, we do have the surveillance task force led by Alexis Christophorus, which keeps us on the straight and narrow.
6: All right, Tom, stay dry out there. Hopefully you guys will get your afternoon hikes in. I would recommend a horseback little tour. That was fun when I did that. Tom Keene, co-host of Bloomberg Surveillance Radio, is out there in Jackson Hole holding court like only Tom Keene can do. The million-dollar cowboy bar, that's the place to be.
3: What makes it $1 million?
6: It's huge. It's got everything in there, live music, pool tables, just a restaurant bar, the whole nine yards, and the bar stools are saddles. So you just hop into a saddle. And Tom Keene, I will find this photo. It's out there in the zeitgeist, as Tom would say. There's a picture of Tom Keene in his trademark double-breasted suit and bow tie sitting on this Barstool. I mean, talk about fish out of water spot, but he holds court out there, so it's good. Sense. And he gets his breakfast at the Pioneer Grill as well. Biscuits and gravy, the whole nine yards. So, all right, we got some movement coming on the back of this speech. We got equity markets moving up higher, about 0.4% across the board, so a solid move. Low volume, as you would expect on an August Friday, because the smart people are on the beach or the golf course or, you know, floating on a lake somewhere. But the action's really in the bond market here. We've got kind of a flattening of the bond yield curve. I only know that because Lisa Abramowitz taught me that years and years ago. We got the 2-year Treasury yields up almost 9 basis points, 4.32%, we'll call it. And we've got the 30-year actually down 1 basis point. So when you look on the kind of the 20s, 30s, if you want to look at it, it's, you know, it's flattening out there. So that's the market telling us, you know, we're feeling more confident about a rate hike in the near term, and maybe less inclined or less concerned about inflation in the longer run. That's what the bond market's telling us. I'll go with it, so we'll see what's happening. Coming up, we're going to talk about the municipal bond market. Nick Carollo, he's Bloomberg Municipal Finance Reporter. We'll talk at the latest on the muni bond market. Record issuance over the past couple of years in the municipal bond market. What's going on in 2026? I tell you, if you're a New York City resident, you can get a GO paper and get a taxable equivalent of about 9, almost 10%. Extraordinary. Triple A as well.
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8: 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S&P 500 index up now by 31 points. We're off session highs at 77.62, up by about 0.4%. Dow Industrials up 224 now, up 0.4%. NASDAQ Composite up 0.4%. All of this with the 2-year, 4.32%. The 10-year, 4.69%. The 30-year, 5.17%. Traders sending stocks higher as Fed Chair Kevin Warsh's vow to bring inflation under control sends long-dated bond yields further away from multi-decade highs. Right now, we do have spot gold down $36 the ounce to $45.62, drop there of 0.8%. West Texas Intermediate crude just above $83 a barrel, down 0.5%. Barrel of Brent holding below 90 at $89.42, down now by 0.3%. Eli Lilly's blockbuster diabetes drug Mounjaro has won U.S. approval to reduce the risk of serious cardiovascular problems, broadening the medicine's reach beyond controlling blood sugar and strengthening its position in the increasingly competitive market for GLP-1 drugs. Shares of Eli Lilly, they're trading lower right now on an update for much of the market. Lilly down by 0.2%. Recapping, we've got the 10-year yielding 4.69%, the S&P 500 index at 77.65, up by 0.4%. Judy and Paul, that is a Bloomberg Business Flash.
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5: Well, while the president is driving the left absolutely nutty yet again this week, he's also very busy trying to come up with solutions for American workers. That includes this week on today, some breaking news for American farmers, ranchers. It's kind of fascinating the sequence of events that led to this. President Trump did an interview earlier this week with Glenn Beck. And Glenn, who in addition to being a radio host, also owns a ranch. He's got animals and he has a lot of concern about farming, raised his concerns with the president of the United States during the interview. And the audio you're about to hear is, of course, Glenn raising the questions about the American meat industry, in particular the meat processing industry. But listen to the tone of the president's voice as you can hear him shift from kind of the public presenter that you normally see, the guy who's presenting what he's up to and talking about the elections and the campaigns. And then he gets into Oval Office Trump, where he seems to kind of take you behind closed doors practically, as he's asking for more advice and guidance from Glenn on this issue. What does he think about it? What exactly is hurting American ranchers and farmers? Take a listen to this.
6: I have to tell you, Mr. President, I didn't plan on talking about this, and we can get into it at a later date, but please, please, when it comes to beef, please look at the cartel that is the meat processing cartel. I mean, that is, I run a ranch, so I know what it's like. And I'm telling you, it is the processing plants. There's four of them, and I think two of them are not even American. It's bad. And they're, I believe they're colluding with each other.
7: The ranchers and the farmers haven't done it because they're smart as hell. I'm surprised because that's been going on a long time, Glenn, long before I got here.
6: Help us. Help us. It's so, we can't butcher with all of the federal regulations. It is really hard. You know, if there's something you can do to help.
7: Glenn, is that just a question of regulation, do you think?
6: A lot of it is. Yeah, a lot of it is. The inspections are insane.
7: So they make the regulation so tough that, so could you do it, if you didn't have those regulations, could you do it on your ranch?
6: Yes.
7: And is that the way to do it? Or do you think you need some pretty strong regulations?
6: Break the back of those processing plants. There's people that want to build processing plants everywhere. The regulations are killing us.
7: So you're saying with

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0: We have a very good candidate, Ken Paxton, and he's running against Telefrico, they call him, because he is a little freaky, and that's not a man that represents the value of Texas.
1: That is generous understatement, something we don't get a lot of from President Trump, but that's a pretty good example of generous understatement. Telefrico. Telefrico. Well, very good and happy Friday to you, and welcome back once again. I see there's a little hubbub going around surrounding President Trump. Whether he will go to the September 11th commemorative event in Manhattan, New York, on September 11th or not. There are reports that he may not attend. He may not attend. He's a New York guy. He grew up in New York. He made his fortune in New York. He made his entire everything in New York and around the world, but out of New York. Will President Trump skip the Ground Zero ceremony on September 11th? I think he should attend. I think he should attend in New York. It's the 25th anniversary. It's not the 24th anniversary. It's the 25th anniversary. I think the president should attend, but he doesn't ask me for my advice. So I got that. Got a little bit of that, and I want to update you on that as that comes along. We've got just crazy stories everywhere you look because they're all out of their cages. They really are. And on CNN, that Gretchen Carlson on, remember Gretchen Carlson? She used to be on the Fox News Channel. That there she is on CNN. There's video of it and everything. Gretchen Carlson says, quoting her now, "The American people will have an insurrection." So she said, "Insurrection, which cannot be cured with a blue pill." The American people will have an insurrection if President Trump demolishes the Kennedy Center. The Kennedy Center. And they had Casey Hunt there. Casey Hunt. Careful with that name now. She jumped in. Said it's not the best word choice, Gretch. Insurrection. I think she's thinking about Capitol Hill, you know, because January 6th, stuff like that. It is a crazy media environment out there. And we've got the terrorist, jihadi, genocidal, anti-Semite, anti-American, anti-capitalist, communist, Democrat nominee for the U.S. Senate, Abdul, El-Sayed. And he's talking about Hassan Piker, his buddy Hassan Piker, who is even more psychotic than he is, if that's possible. But we've got some, it's on video, but I'll share the audio portion with you. Pretty amazing stuff. And yeah, you got Angie Nixon, another Democrat nominee for the Senate out of Florida, amazingly. But the Democrat Party is really a mental illness. Angie Nixon, no relation to Richard Nixon, at a fundraiser for the Council on American-Islamic Relations. That's CARE. They ironically call themselves CARE. They are engaging in soft jihad against our culture, and it's part of the long-term Islamic takeover of the United States, America, and the world. Not by the sword just yet, but stand by for more, because there she is, Angie Nixon, fundraiser for CARE, and she loves the Islamists. They got unindicted co-conspirator in the Holy Land Foundation trial, and they fund Hamas, and there she is hanging out with them. And she went and talked to them, just this crazy stuff, absolutely nutty stuff. You know, the Islam is so good to women, and CARE, such a pro-women organization, especially women of color running for office in the United States of America. CARE, this is all very peculiar, but a lot of people are too dumb to understand what they're looking at. But Angie Nixon, saying she's doing a lot of y'all stuff at the CARE gathering. Nobody ever heard her talking like this before, but she sounds like Daisy Duke down there. And not sliding across the hood of the Dodge Charger, though. And she says I must care about y'all, because I did drive through some old sundown towns and saw some flags that I don't like to see, but I'm standing in solidarity with y'all. I said, what do they got? Hamas flags or Mexican flags? What do they have? I got your Palestinian flags. What flags were you upset about seeing? These people. Can I just say these people? the Democrat Party. They're running for office, and that's not all. Just amazing stuff. Appalling people. Yes, sir. Also, this is a wonderful story. The Daily Mail has the story, and the Washington Post does not. The New York Times does not. CNN is not going to say a word about it. The Daily Mail does have this story. Police raided the home of Congressman, they call her Congresswoman, I guess nobody's checked. Congresswoman Ilhan Omar, of her son. Police raided the home of Congresswoman Ilhan Omar's son. Guns and ammunition are seized, and that's just scratching the surface because it's worse than that. But they are terrorists, the Democrat Party, the party of the weather man and the weather underground and SDS, and they're the bad guys. They're violent criminals. They're the Democrat Party. Minnesota police reportedly raided the apartment of Congresswoman Ilhan Omar's son and seized firearms before arresting his roommate. Law enforcement sources told Alpha News that the search warrant was carried out at the home of Ilhan Omar's son, Adnan. Adnan, like Adnan Khashoggi, you know. And Adnan, on Tuesday night, according to the outlet that is Alpha News, they recovered guns, plural, ammunition from the home and arrested his roommate, Abdulrahman Abdi, 22 years old, Abdulrahman Abdi. And earlier in the day, the city's police department sent in a statement to the Daily Mail and not to the New York Times because they didn't ask that they conducted a traffic stop initially and cited Abdi for having no proof of insurance and no driver's license. He's like Leon Spinks. He sure ain't got no driver's license. And he ain't got no frontifas. But they pulled over Abdi, and he's got no driver's license, he's got no insurance. And then they said, the department said he was released at the scene. They're like, okay, you can go, no driver's license, no insurance, and we're pulling you over. The vehicle was going to be impounded, and they found a gun in his car. They found a gun in his car, and it's an illegal gun. Police later tracked Abdi to an address on Marquette Avenue, thank you very much, where they said they arrested him without incident. No suicide vest or IED, I guess, at that point. Abdi was later booked into Hennepin County Jail. We've heard a lot about Hennepin County Jail the last couple of years because the savages have taken over Minneapolis. It's pretty amazing stuff. Put him in Hennepin County Jail on a weapons charge before, being released on Wednesday night. Sure, well, what could go wrong? I don't think anything could possibly result negatively from that. According to court records seen by the Daily Mail, Abdi has been convicted 10 times in the past. This is the roommate of a Democrat congresswoman. Isn't that amazing? And that's all fine because they're Democrats and they're all criminals, and we know that. So we're going to need to fence off a big state and fill it with Democrats, I think. Democrats, they'll make excellent Soylent Green, I think. It's great. Last year, he was found to have been speeding, driving, despite having his license revoked for a previous offense. 2024, he was convicted of a felony after officers reported him traveling at 108 miles an hour. And St. Paul in St. Paul, Minnesota, well, it used to be a pretty civilized place. But the savages have come in, and the Democrats have had a parade for them to come in. It's the Mogadishu Mile in Minnesota, right there in Minneapolis. And an amazing statement of probable cause said that he was behind the wheel of a Jeep Grand Cherokee speeding alongside a Dodge Durango. I like they build in the ads for the cars here. They're going 108 miles an hour. I didn't realize a Dodge Durango could do 108 miles an hour. He pleaded guilty to fleeing a police officer in a motor vehicle, and he was sentenced to, one day inside Dakota County Jail. This was fine when everybody was Leave It to Beaver, but you know, now you got the jihad living among you. It's a different thing. Just amazing stuff. According to sentencing order, he was also placed on supervised probation for 2 years. Didn't seem to make much of an impression, I've got to say. Other convictions date back to 2022, not that long ago, involve incidents of him using cell phone while driving. That's people do that. Excessive speeding, failing to show proof of insurance. He's driving around, has license pulled from him, and And it doesn't bother him much because he just keeps driving like a lunatic and getting arrested and pulled over and all this good stuff. But your Democrat Party, this is pretty amazing stuff. Congresswoman Ilhan Omar has a son. Her son lives in an apartment, has a roommate full of guns and ammo, and I'm looking at it. The guy's a young guy. One of the things that's conspicuous is don't appear to be any drug charges. The guy, he's a long hair. He looks like a gang member or a terrorist. He could look like a terrorist too. And interestingly, they didn't say they got to the apartment and found any drugs. That means they're clean from drugs, so that makes it more likely that they're jihadis, more likely to be jihadis. You know, because 20-year-olds in Minnesota, I think, for the most part, you might find a joint or something in their apartment. No mention of that. Just remarkable stuff. And he's been arrested, 10 times, whatever, a bunch of times. Yes, sir. Ilhan Omar. This is great. Ilhan Omar revealed last year, her son was stopped by federal immigration agents who questioned his citizenship. I'll bet a dollar that never happened. But she is a psychotic. A Democrat member of the House of Representatives. Omar said their son was pulled over after stopping at a Target store. That seems unrelated, doesn't it? He was only released after he showed them his U.S. passport. Well, was that the only ID he had? Because you guys, I got to tell you, these people, this Democrat Party is just a disgrace to civilization. But that's Ilhan Omar. She's a mom, and her son is out there, and he's got roommates and things like that. Isn't that great? Remarkable stuff going on all over the place. I am telling you. This is kind of a wacky Dolly Parton story of sorts. It's a very old story. Not everybody remembers Dolly the Sheep. Dolly, D-O-L-L-Y, like Dolly Parton. Dolly the Sheep, 1997 in Scotland, which is not the United States at all. They cloned a sheep named Dolly, and it was the first, air-breathing mammal that was cloned by science, thanks to the patriarchy. You're welcome. Scientists in Scotland, 1997, have announced the birth of the world's first successfully cloned mammal, Dolly the Sheep. Dolly, it wasn't Vicky the goat, but it was Dolly the Sheep. Dolly, who was created at the Roslin Institute in Edinburgh. Edinburgh was actually born the 5th of July, 1996, although her arrival has only just been revealed. Again, this is back in 1997. Dolly's the first mammal to have been successfully cloned from an adult cell, as opposed to baby cells, I guess. Previous clonings have been from embryo cells. And the sheep's birth has been heralded as one of the most significant scientific breakthroughs of the decade. You know, we'd play golf on the moon. We clone sheep cells. You just be glad you can hang with us. Pretty amazing stuff. Scientists in Scotland cloned, by inserting DNA from a single sheep cell into an egg and implanted it into a surrogate mother. Who doesn't do that? Last time we did that at my house was a couple of weeks ago. And it turns out, all these years later, because Dolly Parton died the other day, the scientists came out and they announced that it was actually named Dolly the Sheep. The first clone was actually named Dolly because of Dolly Parton. They named it for Dolly Parton. And isn't that amazing? They said, how about that? And what is it? It's because they actually pulled the cell, Michael, from a breast, right? Isn't that right? From a mammary gland is where they pulled the cell for the cloning. And for some reason at the time, in 1997, that made them think of Dolly Parton. And this is true. And this is why they named the sheep Dolly for the first

0: guilty of murder like a responsible adult, or even manslaughter like a responsible adult. I think she's going to get the crazy defense, the insane, you know, criminally insane. So we got keeping one eye on that. And we've got a lot to share with you today because they're on the loose. They really are. They're out there. We are at 888-630-9625 on this great American Friday.
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0: and we have returned. President Trump posting a ranking of U.S. presidents yesterday, and it's a peculiar ranking, I think it's true. And CNN, they were very excited yesterday with new rankings of how Republicans would rank Republican presidents. And you can look at it from Abraham Lincoln, the first Republican president, who was, of course, assassinated by the Democrat, and Ronald Reagan and Donald Trump. What are the numbers? What are the rankings? What did Republicans, according to CNN at least, how did Republicans rank Republican voters rank Republican presidents? Kind of a fun one. Where do you hear this? Because it's you're going to say, huh, really? All right, let's go to the telephones, Michael. Let's go to Jason calling from Kensington, Maryland. Jason, you're on the Chris Plant Show. Sorry for the bad accent.
1: That's all right. No worries. How you going, Chris?
0: Good.
1: Quick question. WNBA, I mean, they've had this problem with the marital aides coming onto the court, and there's talk now of them trying to figure out how to screen people coming in if they're going to be carrying those. I mean, if you're a male fan of the game, you're going to be sort of in some strife there if you're going to be trying to search for these marital aids. I wonder how they're going to go about doing that.
0: You got to be a thorough pat down, I think. Hey, are you smuggling something into the arena, or are you just happy to be patted down?
1: Because it's sort of, I mean, you notice how it's always like the other way around. Like, you never see a woman going into men's sports because there's obviously an unfair advantage the other way around, but they never talk about, you know, there's never any issue of men, a woman going into men's sports. I'm sure they would welcome it because they'd probably get, you know, pretty well cleaned up.
0: It's a mental illness, isn't it, Jason?
1: It sure is.
0: It sure is, yeah. I mean, it's unambiguous. There's no doubt about it. There is no other way to view it. It's and really, it's widespread across the Democrat Party and the left. But I repeat myself, and we got a lot of them coming up today, Jason, because they just keep doing things.
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0: Cool song, great song. Music was better. I remember it well. You know what else was better? The Atlantic Ocean. The Atlantic Ocean was better then. I'm only kidding. It's actually a line from an obscure movie, a Burt Lancaster movie called Atlantic City. Atlantic City. You should have seen the Atlantic Ocean then. The Atlantic Ocean was something then. We got Democrat stories just falling through the ceiling tiles all over the place. In Fairfax County, Virginia, where the Democrats love illegal aliens and Steve Descano, the George Soros prosecutor, loves to let criminals go free so they can commit more crimes against American citizens. Steve Descano, I think, was sent by Satan. Might have been Satan that sent him. Oh, excuse me, it was Soros. Very, very similar, though. But here we are in Fairfax County, where the illegal aliens murder people at bus stops, murder women at bus stops, stab them to death. They shoot people to death, illegal aliens all over the place. And the Democrats applaud that. They think they're open-minded because they have invited illegal alien gangs in from third world countries to murder here and to do all the bad things that they do. But do it here instead. And here is the headline today. Remarkable stuff, I've got to say. You people. Three illegal immigrants among nine arrested in Fairfax County child sex sting. I'm sorry, what? What is this? The Democrats invited all of this in. All of this is on the backs of the Democrats. They opened the borders. They waved them in. They gave gift baskets. They applauded gangs from Tren de Aragua in Venezuela to MS-13 and Asabador. And you got idiot senators like Chris Van Hollen going down to Central America to sit around and have slushies with the gang members. And the Democrat Party is really, they're worse than monkeypox, I think. Here is the headline. Again, they arrested nine people in Fairfax County, Virginia. Not a border state, not a border county. You're not going to find a border city in there. But you're going to find Democrats in there who let criminals go once the police arrest them. You got Steve Descano and Democrats like him. The George Soros crowd said, well, we're not going to incarcerate anybody, you know. I mean, come on. That's savage. And then they let him go. And they, three of the nine arrested are illegal aliens. That, by the way, means the other six are not. It just means that the other six are Democrats. Amazing, amazing stuff. Fairfax County, Channel 7, WJLA. Local station where they actually cover the news so much of the time. Three of the nine men nabbed during a Virginia undercover child exploitation operation are illegal immigrants from El Salvador. El Salvador. We should get Chris Van Hollen over there to bail them out. From El Salvador, who are in the U.S. illegally. Immigrants from El Salvador, who are in the U.S. illegally, according to the Department of Homeland Security. But the prosecutor there will buy them lunch and bail them out and let them sleep in his kid's room. That's amazing. DHS identified the three men as Rubian Sanchez Hernandez. That's one of them, not three of them. That's just one. Wilmer Alexander Aguilar Cruz. That's also just one man. Henry Abadurto Flores Herrera. Also, I'm just Chris Plant. That's only two syllables. It's pretty simple. Chris and Plant, none of this polysyllabic. Adalberto Flores Herrera or Alexander Aguilar Cruz or Ray Ben Sanchez Hernandez. They're all illegal aliens. And Joe Biden brought them in so they could run child sex trafficking rings in Virginia. And the Democrats voted for more of this when they got Abigail Scamberger as governor. And they got that bloodthirsty ghoul as their attorney general who wants to murder the Republican speaker in the state house in Richmond, which was the capital of the Confederacy when the Democrats were really in charge. And you know, their guy Jefferson Davis. He spent a lot of time there. But the Democrats, so they elect the savage that wanted to murder the Republican speaker and his children, too. And the Democrats in Virginia said, yeah, I like the cut of his jib. I think we'll make him the chief law enforcement officer in the Commonwealth of Virginia. That's a good idea. And then they let loose sanctuary policies. They let loose illegal alien gang members that are child rapists all over the place. And here we go again. So the three illegal aliens that I just named with all of the syllables, men were among nine suspects arrested after Fairfax County detectives posed online as juveniles to find people allegedly seeking sexual encounters with minors. Any Democrat, I think, will do. Police said the nine men will collectively face 20 criminal charges. Do the math on that. That's a little bit difficult. But maybe for each of them, I think that that's the way. DHS, Department of Homeland Security, said U.S. Immigration Customs Enforcement, that's ICE. Democrats hate that. They want to bring back, what do they want to bring back, Michael? INS. They think INS, Immigration and Naturalization Services, will be better than ICE because they're all mental. They really are. And so the DHS said Immigration and Customs Enforcement, ICE, had lodged detainers with the Fairfax County Detention Center for all three men for the illegal aliens, for Ruben Sanchez Hernandez. He's 21 years old, and his address is Reston, Virginia, because the Democrats moved in illegal alien gangs from all over Latin America and from China and from all over the world, because they hate people. That's the thing you'll find about them if you're not aware already. You know, if you're 21 years old yourself and you're still making your way in the world and trying to figure out the political things, here's the thing about the left. They don't like humanity. They don't like people. That's how they were able to murder 100 million people in the 20th century, because they the basic bedrock rule is they don't like people. But Sanchez Hernandez, 21, of Reston, was charged by Fairfax County Police, not Steve Descano, with solicitation of a minor, procuring a minor for prostitution, and driving on a suspended license, which that's not as severe, I think, but that's but it seems like every damn illegal alien and the friends of Democrat members of Congress are driving around without driver's licenses and without insurance, and they're child sex traffickers too. He was released, listen to this, on a $3,000 secured bond. See, he's 21 years old. He's an illegal alien, right? And he's arrested for solicitation of a minor, procuring a minor for prostitution, and a suspended driver's license. And then he's out on $3,000 bond. I think you only need $300 in cash to get out for that, don't you? Get a bail bondsman. DHS and ICE, it's been a while since I've had to deal with bail. DHS and ICE lodged a detainer for Sanchez Hernandez, and according to DHS, Border Patrol arrested Sanchez Hernandez near the Rio Grande Valley in 2013 after he came into the country illegally. DHS said he was released into the U.S. in 2013, October 28, 2013. That's 13 years ago, nearly, during the Obama administration, because they love crime, too. That's they really do. They're the crime people, pro-crime people. Just amazing. The DHS cited his criminal histories, including solicitation of prostitution from a minor. They got a pattern emerging here. The agency did not specify in the information provided to News 7 whether that refers to a previous case or the charge associated with Fairfax County. Then there is Wilmer, that's not a good name, Wilmer Aguilar Cruz. Isn't that great? And Aguilar Cruz is 28 years old, of Woodbridge. He's from Woodbridge, California. He's really from El Salvador. And isn't that great? Charged in Fairfax County, two counts of solicitation of minor and attempted indecent liberties with a minor. Police said he was released on $3,000 bond because Democrats love to let him go. And you got Steve Descano, the fake prosecutor, the George Soros guy out there, and he's pro-crime and pro-criminal. So in Fairfax County, you're going to get more of this because Democrats want more of this. You know that by their actions, by their policies, Amazing. DHS said ICE lodged a detainer for him on July 31st. According to DHS, Border Patrol encountered Aguilar Cruz near Hidalgo, Texas, in 2012. Hey, we're going all the way back to Barack Hussein Obama again. December 7th, 2012. That's Pearl Harbor Day. And he was released later that month. Of course he was. DHS also said Prince William County Police arrested Aguilar Cruz in 2019 of charges involving threats to bomb or burn and written threats. And because, you know, the sanctuary, he's still here. He's an illegal alien threatening to bomb and burn, and he's still here. ICE arrested him 2 days later, according to, and he was released on bond August 2019. Department of Homeland Security additionally cited criminal history involving computer solicitation of a child. I'm beginning to think that in Latin America, no child is safe from the adult males. And it's time that we started saying these things out loud. I think that there's a real problem with Latin American men and children and sex, and the Democrats are their best friends, just like the Democrats are Iran's best friends, the Ayatollah's best friends. And the Gayatollah may be dead or in a coma, but it's not clear because it's Iran, and you don't knock on their door and then have them tell you the truth. But there we go. Computer solicitation of a child, indecent liberties, proposed sex acts, sodomy, extortion, and threats. No word on the disposition of each of these allegations. Then Henry Flores Herrera. He looks like a criminal in his mugshot. And he's 39 years old of Alexandria, Virginia. He might have been your neighbor if you live in Alexandria, Virginia. Charged by Fairfax County Police, solicitation of a minor for prostitution, trying to force him into prostitution. Democrats want to legalize prostitution. He was also released on $5,000 bond. Isn't that great? DHS and ICE lodged a detainer for him on July 17th. Yeah, I'm telling you. The agency described Flores Herrera's criminal history as involving felony solicitation of prostitution from a minor. They're all the same guy. Sexual exploitation of a minor, driving under the influence, drunk Indian over here, and traffic offense. I'm guessing he had an expired license and no insurance because all the illegal aliens are doing that. It's the trend. Isn't that great? Your Democrat Party, that's who they are. That's what they do. They are not on Team America. These are not the good guys. And again, the illegal aliens, you look at the pattern that has been well established at this point, I think, and it becomes undeniable. Also because the Democrats have murder in their heart, and they do. Here is the New York Post story today. The Washington Post will never cover it. The New York Times will never cover it. CNN will never cover it. Barron Trump, the 20-year-old son of Donald Trump and Melania Trump. Barron Trump lives reclusive life amid Iran threats, assassination attempts on Donald. That's the headline, and there's more. And the murder of Charlie Kirk. Listen to this. So Barron Trump, 20 years old, he's 6'9". 6'9", Barron Trump, and he's the son of the president and a multi-billionaire, and things ought to be pretty great for him. But the terrorists of Iran and the Democrat Party are a problem for him. Barron Trump lives a reclusive life, reclusive in quotation marks, amid threats from Iran. I shared with you the story the other day that Iran put out a multi-million-dollar bounty on the head of Barron Trump to murder him. The news media doesn't care. It's not like he's, George Floyd or someone important. The people in the news media are no better than the Iranians. So he's fear of assassination by Iran since they publicly announced a multi-million-dollar bounty on his head. Assassination attempts on his dad and the murder of Charlie Kirk. Turns out he had become buddies with Charlie Kirk naturally before Charlie Kirk was assassinated. And first son Barron Trump keeps a low profile inside a security bubble as he begins his third decade. Just 20 years old, you begin your third decade. an apparent response to the climate of growing political violence, that's the Democrat Party and Iran, that includes a series of assassination attempts targeting his father, President Trump. He doesn't get out, one longtime Trump world figure told the New York Post of the 20-year-old Barron Trump, who just concluded his sophomore year at New York University and has spent much of his summer this year with his mother, First Lady Melania Trump, at Trump National Golf Club in Bedminster, New Jersey. The kid's pretty reclusive, added another source. Sure, why not? While Donald Trump has survived at least three assassination attempts since July of 2024, being shot and wounded at a campaign stop in Butler, Pennsylvania, stalked by a would-be assassin at his West Palm Beach, Florida golf course, September of 2024. While attending the White House Correspondents' Dinner, he was attacked by a gunman. His youngest son has not escaped notice of the America's enemies, and Iran putting a bounty on his head of $10 million. His friend, as it turns out, Charlie Kirk, became a buddy of his. He was deeply affected by that assassination. And, you know, you'd think he'd be living the life of Riley over here. His father is the president. He's living in New York, and, you know, it's Trump world, or in the White House in Washington. You'd think everything would be great for him, but the left is so criminally insane and violent that that it's tough. It's tough. Also, again, we have the baby killer lady. Democrats love baby killers. Lindsey Clancy, and the jury is deliberating, got her ear to the ground. Got to see. I think she's going to get the crazy out. I think she's getting the insanity thing. We're at 888-630-9625.
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0: Yeah, so Barrett Trump is kind of, you know, he lays low because the Iranians have put a $10 million bounty on his head. The Democrats aren't much better. And his father has been shot once, and at least two more assassins attacking the White House Correspondents' Dinner, stalking him at his golf course in Palm Beach, Florida. Their political violence is everywhere. And Iran, you know, we expect it from Tehran because they're terrorists, radical Islamic jihadi terrorists. It's the Islamic Revolution, after all. But the Democrats, they're another problem altogether. They're closer to home. We've arrested several Iranian agents in the United States who were here to assassinate as well. And they plotted to assassinate Adil al-Jubeir, who was then the Saudi ambassador to the United States, at a restaurant in Georgetown by blowing it up. They're terrorists, you know, and this is part of the landscape, certainly in Washington, D.C. The Washington Post has a story on Barron Trump, 20 years old now, still only 6'9", and the Iranians, they have a billboard, street sign, what is it? It's a big old 40-foot sign. They've got major highways in Tehran, 8-lane highways. And here's a photograph of one of the highways in Tehran. It's the four lanes, you know, going north or going south. And there's a giant billboard across all four lanes. And there are pictures of Melania Trump, of Ivanka Trump, and of Barron Trump. And they have a giant print that says, "Hey, terrorists! Exclamation mark. Get ready to die." Yeah, and this is on a billboard over a highway in Tehran because they're savages. They're terrorists, you know. And it has the names, the pictures of Ivanka Trump and Melania Trump and of Barron Trump. And their eyes are all blacked out like they've already been killed. And they're, you know, they're on a slab in a mortuary because, you know, they love murder. They love death. They love mayhem. They're terrorists. And Barron Trump on their hit list.
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2: From ABC News, I'm Mike Dubosky. The jury considering the case of Lindsay Clancy, who's on trial for murdering her three children, is now being sent home for the weekend. They'd been deliberating for 10 hours. More from ABC's Deborah Roberts.
3: The judge in this case praised those jurors who have sat through 21 days of intense and often disturbing testimony, saying he's never seen one more focused on the facts. Well, now, of course, we'll see how long it takes them to sort them all out.
2: Her lawyers had argued Clancy was not in her right mind due to postpartum psychosis. Trump administration has appealed a court ruling which had blocked the president's executive order on mail-in voting from taking effect. The new Federal Reserve Chair, Kevin Warsh, was at the Central Bank's annual conference in Jackson Hole, Wyoming this morning, talking about what the Fed can do to help tackle high prices. ABC's Elizabeth Schulze.
4: The Fed needs to highlight inflation, needs to focus on using its tools to bring prices down more than anything else right now. What are those tools? Well, typically, when inflation is high, what the Fed does is it hikes interest rates. Kevin Warsh says he does not want to give a prediction for what they are going to do explicitly with interest rates, but the assumption here is if inflation is above where they want it to be, that might be what the Fed needs to do.
2: At least 580 people are now confirmed dead after devastating flooding in Nepal and in neighboring Tibet. Rescue crews are still trying to search for the survivors. Vikram Ravi says his parents were on a spiritual pilgrimage in the area and were near the Nepal-Tibet border when floodwaters raged through earlier this week. He spoke to ABC News.
5: It's almost unbelievable. It's like fury from nature. And I'm very lucky that my parents were able to make it through and were able to get to safety. And thankfully, we're able to even get some of their luggage back. But it's an unbelievable situation.
2: The State Department says 5 Americans have been rescued so far. You're listening to ABC News.
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2: It's been 6 months since the start of the war with Iran, with still no movement towards a peace deal there. ABC News Chief Global Affairs Correspondent Martha Raddatz, who says 18 service members have been killed since the war began.
8: More than 750 Americans have been wounded, including Sergeant First Class Corey Hicks, who survived a deadly drone attack in Kuwait. He spoke with ABC affiliate KSTP.
9: And I remember turning my head to the left and I seen the nose of that drone pop through.
8: The Hicks family says he is now struggling with short-term memory loss and PTSD, and that getting proper medical care has taken months. Hicks, they said, was concerned about the lack of medical supplies in Kuwait even before the attack.
2: The Immigration and Customs Enforcement Detention Database now shows Milo Yiannopoulos, the conservative political commentator, is in ICE custody. It did not say where, but the database lists him as a citizen of the United Kingdom. Britax, a company that makes child car seats, is recalling more than 114,000 seats, saying the carrying handle may partially detach, increasing the risk of a child being injured. Owners will be notified by October 19th if their car seat is affected. And Tennessee's governor has now proposed renaming Nashville's International Airport for Dolly Parton. The legendary country singer passed away on Tuesday at the age of 80. Mike Dubusky, ABC News.
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0: You may not have heard of left-wing streamer Hassan Piker until this year when Democratic Michigan Senate candidate Abdul El-Sayed began campaigning with him. Just a reminder, Piker has excused sexual violence from Hamas terrorists.
1: Among other things, and he's an all-around good guy in Democrat Party circles, but they love Tren de Aragua, illegal alien gang members that are murdering people, so probably shouldn't use them as the yardstick. The news media people, you know them. They're standing by anxiously. Anxious anchors. Standing by for the jury decision in Massachusetts. Having to do with this woman, Lindsay Clancy, that murdered her three children, including her eight-month-old baby. You might think there's something wrong with her. But, you know, 56% of liberal white women have been diagnosed with a mental illness of some kind, so I'm going to guess she falls into that category. Yeah, she does. And Barron Trump, the son of the President of the United States, basically lives a life in hiding. The Iranian terrorists have put a $10 million bounty on his head for anyone that would assassinate the son of the President of the United States, who is 20 years old and a college student in New York, New York. In Iran, in Tehran, they put a billboard up across a four-lane highway. It's actually an eight-lane highway, but on this side, it's four lanes. And they put up a big billboard that they really want to kill Barron Trump and Ivanka Trump and Melania Trump because they have a lot of murder in their hearts. They're a lot like Democrats. You can see why Democrats have so much in common. And the big billboard over the highway says, "Hey, terrorists, get ready to die," with a picture of Ivanka Trump, and she looks like she's dead with her eyes blacked out. And a picture of Melania Trump, and she looks like she's dead with her eyes blacked out. And then a picture of Barron Trump with his eyes blacked out because, you know, they've got posted in giant red letters over the photos, "Killed, killed, killed." This is the government of a country that was seeking to acquire an arsenal of nuclear weapons, and Barack Hussein Obama helped them with billions of dollars. And John Boltneck Carey, who flies around in his, the Widow Hines, and the private, I think they have two different private jets, don't they? And he's got to fly private because he's very important, don't you know he is? Well, he lectures people about their carbon footprints. You know, these people are quite something. Amazing times we're in. Well, welcome back. Oh, and also, I should mention that going back and forth with my friend Jeff on this, and he points out that that Barron Trump first got creeped out by how creepy the Democrats are when the unfailed not-a-comedian Kathy Griffin posted a picture of herself with the severed head of her father, the President of the United States. The Democrats make this all out to be normal. I actually have a severed head of Barack Obama on a spike in my living room. Of course I don't. Don't be ridiculous. Nobody does that, but Democrats do that stuff all over the place because they're mental. They're severely disturbed people. And with that said, let's get to some more crazy Democrats because it is here's a great headline from the left wingers at Mediaite. "Trump's Lake America enrages left." Well, they're enraged every time the sun comes up because they're violently, criminally insane, and severely mentally ill. Severely mentally ill Democrats, known as SMIDs, severely mentally ill Democrat. And they're very upset, Mediaite, Trump was having fun yesterday and the day before yesterday, goading the Canadian clowns up there. They keep those forest fires, keep smoking out Chicago and New York and Washington and the Atlantic Ocean and Europe and all this stuff. And they're kowtowing to communist China all over the place. The Canadians are. And China dumps a bunch of their steel and a lot of other things that China produces badly. They dump it into Western Canada. And then Canada pretends it's not from China. And they import it into the United States because they're all commies, basically. They're commies. Remarkable stuff. But enrages the left. That's redundant and repetitive. But President Trump with his funny Lake Ontario becomes Lake America thing, goading the silly Canadians and the Democrats, because they're even sillier. You know, Canadians have always been fun, of course, but they got a prime minister who's a wanker. He's a wanker, and just great. It only took a few minutes for President Donald Trump's newly declared Lake America, you know, one of the Great Lakes of the United States. Democrats don't know where the Great Lakes are. For the most part, I have a T-shirt. I have a fun T-shirt that I got in South Haven, Michigan, on the beach in Lake Michigan, and a T-shirt, and they, and it's just a black T-shirt. You go into the T-shirt shop and say, "Give me that black T-shirt," and then I want that on it, and they press it onto the shirt, right? And they've got an outline of the Great Lakes, of all the Great Lakes, the five Great Lakes, and above it it says unsalted. And below it says shark free, unsalted shark free, right? And I said, well, I'd like that one there, but give me the scissors because I want to cut. It's cute and everything, but I want to cut off unsalted and shark free, and I just want to have the outline of Lake Michigan on the chest of the black T-shirt. And I think it's a great T-shirt. I think it's fun. And growing up in Chicago, Lake Michigan's right there. The Great Lakes are indeed great. That's why they call them that. And it's the largest mass of fresh water anywhere in the world, and it's amazing. So I like that. I like that thing. And then what I discovered is that when I wear my Great Lakes outline on my chest on a T-shirt, so many people in the United States of America have no idea what that is, what that shape is, what that outline is. They don't recognize the Great Lakes as being the Great Lakes because low IQ, a lot of inbreeding, I think, and dumb public education where you don't learn anything. Quite remarkable. I'm very thankful that my mother was concerned about teaching us all, my five brothers and I, to, you know things. But there it is, the headline from the left-wing radicals at Mediaite and Zachary Lehman. National embarrassment is in quotation marks. Trump renaming of Lake America, they're already calling it Lake America, absolutely enrages the left while MAGA goes gaga. Well, that's because we know comedy when we see it, and as you know, he's funnier than Jimmy Fallon every day. Said it took only a few minutes for President Donald Trump's newly declared Lake America to get the love it slash hate it treatment of today's politics, with critics appalled at the change, while MAGA followers salivated over the top-tier trolling. See, they know that they're salivating, laughing. You guys get everything. You use the words, but you don't know what they mean. Trump signed an executive order in the Oval Office on Thursday to change the name of Lake Ontario to Lake America. Now, I started this a couple of weeks ago, didn't I, Michael? I wanted to change it to Lake New York because New York borders Lake Ontario to the south, and Ontario borders Lake Ontario to the north. And I said, we just changed it to Lake New York, because then it's, you know, I think that's good. Like the Persian Gulf over here is known as the Persian Gulf on the Persian side of the Gulf, and it's known as the Arabian Gulf on the Saudi Arabian side of the Arabian Gulf. And calling it Lake New York, I think, would have been my choice. But President Trump likes, and he had a funny soundbite in this yesterday, too. Do we have that soundbite at the ready, Michael? Because he said, well, we got the Gulf of America, now we have Lake America. Here's President Trump yesterday in the Oval Office on the newly crowned Lake America, used to be called Lake Ontario.
2: We're going to be changing the name of Lake Ontario, effective immediately, to Lake America.
1: Why not?
2: That's going to take place right now as I sign the order.
1: Now listen, you can hear the signing. Got a microphone on the signing. Got that Sharpie.
2: And this is official, effective immediately.
1: Effective immediately, and so now it is Lake America. Again, I personally, because as Ontario there and New York down here, I would have gone with Lake New York, but he likes America, Gulf of America, and Lake America. And it is, and as the idiots at Mediaite are grumbling, MAGA followers salivated over top-tier trolling. There was no salivation, it's just we get the joke. And, you know, you got little Canada that has an economy not nearly as large as the economy of Texas, and big tough guy threatening the United States. And President Trump also yesterday was talking about how Canada has enjoyed the protections of the United States all these years, without ever having to lift a finger or pay a dollar. They just live in our backyard, so they are, by virtue of their proximity to the United States, they're protected from the Soviet Union and the Chinese. Now they're in bed with the Chinese, of course, and all that, but they just amazing stuff. And the great stuff. The Secretary of the Department of Interior, former governor, now Secretary Doug Burgum, who I met one time at Newsmax, couldn't have been a nicer, more low-key, mellow guy. He was there with his son, who's a giant, and also just really mellow people. But now Secretary of the Interior, Doug Burgum, tweeted out yesterday with a picture of the Great Lakes and Lake America, where Lake Ontario was the day before. And Doug Burgum, Secretary Burgum, said, "We're on it, Mr. President. The places and waters that border our nation and support our economy should reflect the greatness of the United States. U.S. Geological Survey maps our country for the world to see, and we're proud to implement your executive order to rename Lake America." And it's, again, the Canadians are just being mocked and ridiculed. And by extension, the Democrats are being mocked and ridiculed because of their great many mental illnesses. Great stuff. And I do love my, in fact, I think it's cleaning in the closet now. I should wear my Great Lakes T-shirt. Because we've got this. It'll be a fun topic of discussion, I think, for everyone to enjoy. The Democrats, and again, the left is enraged. It enrages the left. Everything enrages the left. The sun coming up enrages the left. Someone mentioning across the room Donald Trump's name enrages the left because of the mental illnesses. And Hillary Clinton, who's just a nub of a person. Hey, Hillary, you're never going to live in the White House. You're never going to go to the ballroom, the big, beautiful ballroom with a shelter underneath because, the left is coming again. But Hillary Clinton tweeted out, "It's Lake Ontario." And that's it. That's her whole tweet. "It's Lake Ontario." That's, she's just not on our side. It's not Team Trump. She's not on Team America. And I understand that, President Trump is just making fun of them, and Hillary Clinton fell into the trap again. Fox News did a story on this as well. Democrats hand Trump one power they spent years fighting. And this is crazy. Nearly the entire Democratic caucus voted for the package, with only 9 Democrats opposing the deal. And it gives President Trump, this is a great, after raging against a key tool in President Donald Trump's economic arsenal, Senate Democrats quietly greenlit the authority. What authority? Before they left Washington, D.C., Democrats have bashed President Trump's use of tariffs since they were first floated during his campaign in 2024 and have taken every chance to challenge and push back and attack and slander and smear against duties imposed on other countries throughout his second term. But nearly the entire Senate Democratic caucus voted in favor of giving Trump limited tariff authority in exchange for bone-crushing sanctions against Russia. Russia, Russia, Russia. Honestly, only 9 Democrats and Senator Rand Paul ultimately voted against the package. Rand Paul goes his own way, and he don't care. So, good for him. Now, Trump has ignited a trade war with Canada, introducing 50% tariffs against the country's roughly $20 billion worth of goods, which has reignited a debate on the campaign trail as the Democrats seek to flip the Senate and corral his authority. They went, I got to tell you, the Democrat Party should be disbanded. Should go the way of the Whigs and the Bull Moose Party. They really shouldn't exist at this point. That's my... Oh, look what I've done. I've done it again. I've got great audio for you coming up. None of it, I don't think I have any. Maybe I do have one Hillary Clinton. We'll keep it brief if I do. Hassan Piker, John Berman, Democrat, CNN. Oh, we got this other Democrat White House producer. She's got a Twitter account, and she shouldn't because she's revealed herself to be a communist infiltrator. We got her. John Brennan presses Debbie Dingell. Dingell has held that seat since 1933. for refusing Hassan Piker question. Hey, wait, but what do you mean? You don't want to say anything bad about Hassan Piker. Where do you see this? Just extraordinary stuff. We got measles, and the Democrats make up lies about measles because they're mentally ill. LGBTQIAA, craziest stuff. Transgender, violent transgender.

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1: Why?

0: I see John in Kensington has, I think what might be a pretty quick point, President Trump and Democrats are apoplectic, renaming Lake Ontario of the Great Lakes, Lake America. Let's go to John in Kensington. John, you're on the Chris Plant Show.
1: Hey, Chris, let's change the name of Lake America, Lake Ontario, to now Lake Lewinsky.
0: Lake Lewinsky? Who would that be named after?
1: Oh, well, Hillary can maybe explain that for us. She would have to confront that.
0: Well, you know, Bill Clinton and Hillary Clinton, who love and adore each other, they're such a great couple, aren't they? And they have a multi-million-dollar house in Chappaqua, New York. And so if it were called Lake Lewinsky, Monica Lewinsky, maybe she should get a lake house. She could get a lake up. And let me tell you this, John, because I saw you there on the big board saying, let's call it Lake Lewinsky. And of course, you know, I knew Monica Lewinsky and haven't seen her in a long time. But now the governor, the Democrat governor of Wisconsin, he's got to put out a video of himself. And he wrote on a napkin in a restaurant, a coffee, it's a McDonald's, I think. And he said, and I just renamed Lake Michigan Lake Wisconsin. See, I can sign napkins that say things too. And he's got a picture of a brown paper napkin, and he wrote something on it that he can't read because he's illiterate. And just remarkable stuff. So this is the Democrat Party. And then he fired on Fort Sumter because, you know, that's what they do. And he wrote Lake Wisconsin on a paper napkin. And then he signed his name, Tony Evers. Tony Evers, the Democrat governor of Wisconsin. It's called Lake Michigan. Lake Michigan is across Lake Michigan from Wisconsin and Illinois. And this is the Democrat Party. They have the brains of children, of little children. Now, at the same time, President Trump is having fun mocking and goading the Canadians. And they'll come to their senses soon enough and drop all this. Those Canadians will.
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0: yes. I want to congratulate the Democrat voters in Virginia. Your governor, CIA criminal lady, Scamberger, she was getting a hot oil massage on CNN from Wolf Blitzer from the Wolfman. Abigail Scamberger, listen to this. She announced it. Well, I should let her tell it because congratulations to Virginia's and to the Democrat voters in Virginia. Abigail Scamberger, the Democrat governor of the Commonwealth of Virginia, former CIA staffer, and she's announced that she has, as the governor, restored the voting rights of 100,000 convicted criminals. Because you're convicted of a felony in Virginia, you lose your voting rights. It's a very common American practice, convicted criminal. And Scamberger has now announced that, and I want to play the exchange with Wolf Blitzer just within minutes of where we are right now. And here she had Wolf Blitzer is like, oh, and you're having a Martin Luther King rally on the Mall leading up to the midterm elections because Martin Luther King, you know, and then a Democrat shot him in the head. But never mind that. Here is Wolf Blitzer and Abigail Scamberger, the Democrat governor of Virginia, and excited to announce that more Democrats will be allowed to vote when the midterm elections roll around. And note how they do these things on the glide slope to election day, because she's a third world criminal and she learned how to tamper in elections while she was at the CIA, no doubt. Wolf Blitzer and Abigail Spamberger.
1: You're here right now in the nation's capital, as we know, and you'd have to drive very far to participate in a march on Washington just ahead of the midterms that echoes Dr. Martin Luther King Jr.'s famous 1963 event.
0: Sure it does.
1: Here in Washington. What specifically do you hope to achieve today, and what will your address during the course of this march suggest?
0: Murder. I think maybe murder, that we're all pro-murder And how, what is it? They're having a rally on the Mall, and so it's like Martin Luther King in 1963. Is that right? Does Abigail Scamberger have a dream? Does she, is it, and who's in the way of that dream of, black and white will be treated equally? The Democrats have made sure that's still not true. So, you're Martin Luther King this time around, and there's a rally on the Mall in Washington just like 1963. Sure, that's right, which is just crazy, I got to tell you. Which is what? That's 63 years ago now. 1963 is 63 years ago. And, the Reverend Dr. Martin Luther King, he was having a lot of sexual liaisons at the Hotel Washington on 15th Street with various women. And the FBI was recording it all, and some of those recordings have leaked out and everything. And then James Earl Ray, who is a volunteer for Democrat Governor George Wallace, came and shot Martin Luther King in the head. Never mind that. Now, I think I've told this story. My stepfather, who was a CBS News reporter, covered the Civil Rights March in the 1960s, and I was a small child, and my stepfather, called him Dad, Bill Plant, crossed the Pettus Bridge, the Edmund Pettus Bridge, with Martin Luther King. And then when Martin Luther King was shot and killed by a Democrat presidential campaign volunteer, which is left out of every telling of the story, dad was rushed down to Memphis, Tennessee, and he got down there, and he got to the place where King's body was, and the coroner brought him back to visit with Martin Luther King's body on the slab, and to point out the wounds and the this and the that, because he was a news reporter, and it was the Walter Cronkite show and all that stuff. But let's get back to Scamberger here, because she's a real gem, this one. I've got his listeners, $100,000, kind of a blanket amnesty on voting rights I wonder why she'd do that in an election year. Here is Abigail Scamberger.
2: In Virginia, I'm pleased to announce that we have now restored the voting rights of 100,000 eligible voters, people who,
0: eligible,
2: because of a felony conviction,
0: ineligible,
2: lost their voting rights. And Virginia is one of only three states in the country where someone permanently is disenfranchised for a felony conviction. The only way to get your votes restored in Virginia is by an action of the governor. Now, importantly, we have a constitutional amendment on the ballot this November so that voter restoration will be automatic. But my office and I have taken a strong stance that someone who's paid their debt to communities, someone who has re-entered a community, that they should be able to have their voice back. And in America, we make our voices heard at the ballot box. And so I'll be speaking to the importance of voting, and certainly the work that we've done in Virginia to honor that value for all of our eligible voters.
0: Mm-hmm. I just went to the National Conference of State Legislatures. It says in 10 states, felons lose their voting rights indefinitely for some crimes. And and she just said 3 states. So she's a lying CIA Sacagawea. Now, why would she make this move in an election year while she's being Martin Luther King on the mall, according to Wolf Blitzer? She's Martin Luther King. And it's good to be a Democrat, isn't it? Doesn't matter what you say. The network news anchors, like my old colleague, Wolf Blitzer, who's now he's just old and amazing stuff. The reason is she knows, and the Democrats know, and Wolf Blitzer knows, that the overwhelming majority of those 100,000 convicted felons will vote Democrat. Because they all know that they raise criminals who grow up to commit crimes. Not that there aren't some conservatives that commit crimes. They're the good guys, they're in prison anyway. And she just knows, the Democrats know, that overwhelmingly, that 100,000 convicted felons are going to be overwhelmingly Democrat Party voters in the Commonwealth of Virginia in an election year where the Democrats need to eke out victory in the Senate, they hope, so they can cause mayhem all over America and the world, and in the House so they can investigate and impeach Donald Trump and turn our country into more of a third world joke. That is pretty amazing stuff. You're a Democrat Party. And she said, oh, yeah, only 3 states do that. And here now, I just went to the Brennan Center, which is a left-wing outfit, and they've got a map of states where you lose your voting rights when you're a convicted felon. And it's a great many states, not 3 states, but she is... She's a silly person and a dishonest person. She's not an honest person. And she wants the Democrats to steal elections by having convicted criminals voting for more Democrats, because that's what they're good at. You know there. All right, Michael, we've got a lot of audio to get to. Let's go to our audio sound bites, shall we? Let's go to Debbie Dingell. Debbie Dingell. We played some Debbie Dingell yesterday. It's... And she has not married Chuck Berry or Marion Barry yet, but we're hoping that something will happen. Debbie Dingell inherited her husband's house seat. He took it over in 1955, John Dingell Jr., and she took it over from her husband, who held the seat for decades, and her husband took it over from his father, who had held the seat for decades. In fact, John Dingell Sr., John Dingell Jr., and Debbie Dingell have held that House seat since 1933. It's a third world political party. And here is Debbie Dingell. Hassan Piker is a hero of the Democrat Party. They love Hassan Piker. He's a genocidal, Jew-hating anti-Semite. He is a virulent anti-American, and he is... who was it yesterday that I saw on the Fox News Channel? Tyrus, the giant. He I think correctly made a good analogy. He said the Hassan Piker guy is for the Democrats what Klansman David Duke was to the Republican Party decades ago. And the Republicans didn't bring him on the stage to campaign with them all over the country. They rejected David Duke all over the place. He was elected locally in Louisiana to a thing or two. But here's Debbie Dingell, who is a current member of the House of Representatives. And Hassan Piker is very much in the Democrat Party. He's one of the leading opinion makers. What do they call him? They got a funny name for him. They go on the internet. They're influencers. He's an influencer for the Democrat Party. And he, America deserved the attacks of September 11th by Al-Qaeda. He's violently, virulently anti-American, pro-terrorist, pro-mass murder Democrat, and that puts him right in the, you know, where the Democrats are all the time. Here's Debbie Dingell at the University of Michigan.
3: I am done, so don't any reporter ask me again about Hassan Piker. It's not what November is about.
0: Yeah, it is, because you're going around with this Klansman, with this terrorist, and he's a front man for the Democrat Party. But your angry, bitter, 100-year-old self, the Dingell family has held that House seat since 1933. He was elected in 1932, sworn in January of 1933. John Dingell Sr., then John Dingell Jr., and then Debbie Dinglebat, Debbie Dingledong, she Dingleberry. I still want to introduce her to an old man with the last name of Barry. But don't even mention that to me again. Oh, yeah, okay. You know, when David Duke was running around saying, I'm a Republican, every Republican of the country had to denounce him every time a camera crew found him. And now, Democrat, angry, bitter lady, don't even ask me about it. You tell reporters what to ask and what not to ask. And that's what the Democrat Party's been doing for decades there. They're fascist. They live in kind of a fascist world. Yesterday on CNN, John Berman say, hey, Debbie Dingell, what about the Democrat Party's buddy Hassan Piker? You know, it's quite amazing stuff. Listen to this.
4: So I'm a reporter. Why can't I ask you about Hassan Piker when he has campaigned with Senate candidate Abdul Sayed?
5: Look, I'll tell you what I'm tired of. Quite frankly, everywhere I've gone
0: tell me what you're
5: for
0: tired
5: the
0: of.
5: Last 10 days, someone throws a camera in my face,
0: throws
5: or a phone
0: camera
5: in my
0: face,
5: and asks me questions. I don't agree with them. I've made it very clear. And not only do I agree Israel's got a right to exist, but as I got more into them, looking at things he said, there are a lot of things that deeply disturb me, but he's not on the ballot.
0: Yeah, David Duke wasn't on the ballot, but Republicans were raked across the coals again and again for years on end because he showed up one day, and he was apparently a member of the KKK, and then he said, I'm a Republican running for office, and the entire Republican Party was dragged down by the entire news media establishment, and Tyrus, of all people, the former pro wrestler on Fox News yesterday, was saying, you know, listen, Republicans didn't come out and say, well, I disagree with David Duke on some of the things that he said and some of the issues that he has positions on. That's not acceptable. And it's not acceptable when you have this terrorist-loving genocide. He said, you know, on October 7th in Israel, when the terrorists, thousands of terrorists attacked and brutalized and mass murder and rape, and biggest terrorist attack against Americans since September 11th, which the Canadian Broadcasting Corporation will not refer to as a terrorist attack. Because, you know, just amazing stuff. Well, why can't I ask you about it? Well, because she's tired of it, and she's a Democrat, and you're the media, and you must lick her boots or her Manolo Blanca shoes or whatever they are. Is that what they're called? Manolo Blanca shoes. And amazing stuff. Abdul Al-Sayed, who is palling around all over the place with Hassan Piker, and they're good old buddies. Just remarkable stuff. Abdul Al-Sayed video with Hassan Piker. Just amazing. That, oh, yeah, here's something. And he's complaining. He's a jihadi, too. Abdul Al-Sayed. It's Abdul Rahman Mohammed Al-Sayed. And he hates America, and he hates you. And he's a communist and a jihadi. They've gotten together. The Red-Green Alliance are embodied in Abdul El-Sayed. And Abdul El-Sayed and Hassan Piker, pals. And El-Sayed is making a video, and he's in a car, and he said, oh, yeah, sure. Hassan Piker says one thing, just, you know, kill all the Jews, and suddenly that reflects negatively on me because we campaigned together. Listen to this.
6: People play this game with us all the time, right? Like, well, here's this one thing that Hassan said. You now condemn him and everything he stands for. And I'm like, in what world does the world work this way? Like, in what world would you condemn somebody for something that they've said if you're serious about the project of actually persuading somebody?
0: Yeah. Yeah, why would you condemn somebody for something that they said, like in Mein Kampf? Because these guys are really there. Yeah, my father killed Nazis. He took some time out of his youth several years to go kill Nazis and some Japanese, too. And, yeah, why would you condemn somebody for what they said? And they all curse because they're keeping it classy, because they're, I don't want to insult trailer parks, but they're trailer trash. They're kind of Sudanese, Somali trailer trash. They're third world. These people represent the third world. And the Democrat Party is fine with them. El-Sayed on Hassan Piker.
7: Hassan Piker is a streamer in California.
0: Yeah, that's what he is,
7: you
0: a streamer.
7: Think if you turned on any media, that this whole campaign is about a streamer in California.
0: No.
7: That's not what this campaign has ever been about.
0: Yeah.
7: This campaign has always been about the ability to afford your groceries in Michigan.
0: And killing Jews.
7: The ability to get to school in Michigan.
0: And wiping out Israel.
7: To see a doctor in Michigan.
0: Yeah, that's not really what it's all been about, I gotta say. Yeah, and then there's, you're supposed to moderate your stance. No, you're not supposed to. Oh, yeah, where do you hear this, actually? It's because Hassan Piker came out to defend Abdul Rahman Mohammed El-Sayed, and I've got that for you coming up. And Hunter Biden. Hunter Biden was on the loose. I've got Hunter Biden audio for you as well. Just Hunter Biden being interviewed. And where do you hear the questions he gets asked? One of them, for example, are you gay? Are you gay? That question to Hunter Biden. And if you were, would I be your type? This guy's trying to get a little action with Hunter. Got that coming up.
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0: It's a crazy world out there, but this is good because a friend just sent me this a few minutes ago. Bill, I won't give away last names, could cause trouble. Talking about Debbie Dingell, and I've said if Debbie Dingell had married Marion Barry, she would become Debbie Dingleberry. Debbie Dingleberry, right? But my friend Bill, he says, well, wait a minute. Debbie Dingell, you know, the Democrats love Chinese spies, and Democrat California Senator had a Chinese spy on her staff in her San Francisco office for what, 20 years, right? And, of course, you got your Democrat lunatic dating Fang Fang, House member Eric Swalwell, Chinese spy. And here my friend Bill says, Debbie Dingell could marry a Chinese spy, named Ling. Ling, you know, like Mao Ling, Chao Ling, do like that. And Debbie Dingell could marry a Chinese spy named Ling and become Debbie Dingell Ling. She could be that hyphenated last name, Debbie Dingling. And then we'd say, what is that, a Chuck Berry song, My Dingling? And she could, that could be her campaign song, My Dingling, because you got it like that. Yeah, and that's it, because, you know, we all know what that means, according to Abdul Al-Sayed, Dingling, because you got that. You got that going for you. That's your Democrat Party. The Dingling. My Dingling. And also, this is fun, because I talked about this a week ago or so, and that INS buying electric gloves, you know, immigration, naturalization, ICE, Immigration Customs Enforcement, they awarded a $16.7 million contract, for ICE to buy 6,000 pairs of electric gloves. Electric, they shock you. They're like tasers, but in gloves. I want a pair of these. Come on. She got electric boots, a mohair suit, and now some gloves.
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2: From ABC News, I'm Mike Dubusky. The jury in the Lindsey Clancy trial has been told to go home for the weekend after having deliberated for 10 hours and not arriving at a verdict. The judge in the case has said deliberations will resume on Monday. Clancy's defense argues she was suffering from postpartum psychosis when she killed her children 3 years ago, showing jurors a bloody knife and empty pill bottles they say she used on herself. Before being dismissed, jurors asked to see that evidence again.
3: Her defense attorney, Kevin Reddington, he has strongly pushed back against any potential suggestion that her suicide attempt was not serious. Of course, it's impossible to know why exactly the jury requested those specific pieces of evidence.
2: ABC's Rena Roy in Plymouth, Massachusetts. Outside El Paso, Texas this morning, three students were injured in a stabbing on a high school campus. All of those victims are said to be in stable condition right now, and authorities say they have the suspect in custody. El Paso Sheriff Commander Jerome Washington.
4: The juvenile offender was 14 years of age, the male. The two male juvenile victim witnesses are also 14 years of age, and one female victim who was 14 years of age.
2: A search for survivors continues in Nepal, where now 580 people are now confirmed dead. ABC's Tom Sufi Burridge with the latest.
5: This is a highly complex operation in very, very challenging conditions for those rescue teams. We're seeing helicopters clearly playing a key role, trying to get into those remote communities, which were simply devastated by that wall of debris and water on Wednesday. 2.5 days on from this disaster, the scale of tragedy in Nepal, Kira, is becoming clearer. Nepalese officials now believe that close to 2,000 people are missing.
2: And happening in Washington, D.C. today, a Defend the Vote march. Tens of thousands of people marching in opposition to the Trump administration's efforts to restrict mail-in voting. 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
2: Today, the four crew members who were on board the Artemis II mission around the moon earlier this year were awarded the Congressional Space Medal of Honor. President Trump also announcing plans to establish a Space Force Academy today.
8: You think of West Point and you think of Annapolis and you think of the Air Force Academy and you think of the Coast Guard Academies. Great, they're all great. But we're going to have now a Space Force. We're going to have an academy for what the people in this room love the most.
2: NASA has said it wants to return humans to the surface of the moon as soon as 2028. President Trump will not attend the ceremony in New York City later this year, marking 25 years since the 9/11 attacks. Instead, the president will attend a ceremony at the Pentagon, which was also attacked in 2001. Vice President J.D. Vance will be in New York for the ceremonies next month. Jake Reiner, the oldest son of the late Rob and Michelle Reiner, is opening up about the December murder of his parents and the arrest of his brother, as well as talking about the state of his family in a new interview. He spoke with ABC affiliate KABC.
9: My parents had unconditional love for all three of us, and I'll never understand. I don't care how it's explained to me. I don't care what facts come out. I will never understand why this happened.
2: His younger brother, Nick Reiner, has been charged with the murders of their parents. He's pleaded not guilty in the case. I'm Mike Dubusky, ABC News.
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0: there are going to be a lot of people who are already questioning Abdullah Syed's sincerity on these issues that will then turn around and say, oh, he's moderating his position on Israel, all this stuff. I don't think he is. Okay, I will say this. I am literally the person that is being dangled, and I'm going to tell you once again, he's not moderating on his perspective on Israel or anything like that.
1: That's right. That's Hassan Piker, who is a genocidal Jew hater from the old days, and now he's leading the Democrat Party into the future. They need armbands. These people need armbands. We should design the armbands for the Democrat Party. What do you think? That was Hassan Piker talking to his buddy Abdullah Sayed Mohammed. And he, I tell you, he's not moderating his position, not on Israel, not on anything. He's not going to, there's nothing moderate about him. He's not moderating. He's a radical. He's an extremist. Just amazing. Man, oh man. And I was sitting here minding my own business a couple of minutes ago when something popped up on my iPad screen. It's like a computer, this iPad, and with a keyboard attached. And something popped up, and it says, it's a white box and these gray windows in it, and it says, here's what it says. It says, Jesus, and in parentheses, 5 stars. Jesus will be arriving in 9 minutes. That's what it says. Jesus will be arriving in 9 minutes. And then below that, it says, Jesus is arriving soon in a Kia Sportage. A Kia Sportage, or is it a Sportage? Sportage. A Kia Sportage. Kia Sportage is a car, and got that going for you. So, wait a minute. I looked at that, and I said, Michael Piercy, what is that? Did you send me that? And he says, yes, I did send you that. And I said, well, wait a minute. Is Jesus, who has 5 stars, arriving in 9 minutes? And Jesus is arriving soon in a Kia Sportage? And Michael said, yeah, that was my Uber driver this morning. That was my Uber. It's your Uber driver. And I was like, okay, so we can dial it back down. It's not the end of days or anything. Jesus is not arriving in 9 minutes in a Kia Sportage. It's Jesus. It turns out it's Jesus. I didn't call him Jesus, or you can call him Jesus if you want. But he's got 5 stars. He's got, I would hope so. I mean, come on, he's an Uber driver. He's named Jesus. What do you, when you're given the score, you're not going to give him 5 stars? He's Jesus, for the love of. What the heck is going on with that? Just amazing stuff. So arriving, and then I had to ask Michael, of course, well, did you, because he's already got a 5-star rating, did you give Jesus a high rating? And he said, yeah, Jesus was great. And so Michael gave him a 5-star rating today, too, to his Uber driver named Jesus, because it's a funny world we live in, isn't it? Yes, it is. Do you think Jesus is an illegal alien? Because, you know, they love to drive around without driver's licenses and all of that. Man, oh, man. Yeah, not exactly how I thought Jesus would arrive. That's crazy. All right, let's get to some audio here, because Hunter Biden, I know you've always wondered, is Hunter Biden gay? Is he maybe like 40% gay and not 100% gay? What is going on with that? That's something you might want to know. Might have questions about that. So I want to share with you the audio from an interview that Hunter Biden did, because who doesn't want to talk to Hunter Biden and interview Hunter Biden? That's what I want to know. But keep in mind that Hassan Piker said that Abdul al-Sayed has not moderated his stance on anything. So he's an extremist and a radical, and he's going to stay that way. But let's get to Hunter Biden, because he's a great artist, one of the great artists of his generation and really in the history of the world. What most people would call it a drop cloth or something, but he laid down cotton fabric on the floor and paint dribbled all over it, kind of like Jackson Pollock, because that's how Jackson Pollock did. And then Jackson Pollock would put out a cigarette in the paint, and then he'd call it bad painting with cigarette butt. And now it's hanging in a museum in Washington, because art isn't what it used to be. But here's Hunter Biden, and he was selling for $500,000 a piece of drop cloth with spilt paint on it, and kind of like the English pronunciation, spilt, and with spilt paint on it. And Hunter Biden said, "I'm a great artist. Look at me." And they put him in New York. That was the most third world corrupt thing that we've seen in modern times in the United States, and the New York Times applauded it. And notice he's not a painter anymore. He was only a successful painter when his father was living in the White House, and people were buying his drop cloths for $500,000, according to the New York Times and the others. And then his father left the White House, and suddenly, that was me snapping my fingers, he's not an artist anymore. You know why? Because nobody would buy the access to nothing. And they were buying access to the Democrat president of the United States, because that's what they do. I'm telling you. So let's go to Hunter Biden. Then we'll get to the Confederacy, which is a Democrat Party thing. And they're still trying to erase their own history. But Hunter Biden sitting in a podcast, and I guess it's a guy, hard to say, named Luke Beasley. Mrs. Beasley. He's Mrs. Beasley. And here's Hunter Biden. Hey, you know, you got these terrorists out here like Abdul Rahman Mohammed al-Sayed, and you got your other Jew-hating crazy people, Hassan Piker and stuff like that. So, Hunter, although you're a great artist, I want to ask you about Abdul al-Sayed and Hassan Piker and the state of the Democrat Party, and it went like this.
2: I'll tell you one thing. You know who reminds me of Barack Obama? In certain ways, just in terms of is Dr. Abdul al-Sayed. I find him to be an incredibly spectacular candidate, despite all the hand-wringing from people that call themselves, you know, the leaders of the Democratic Party. Like, I don't know who I don't even know your names.
1: Yeah. Luke Beasley's thinking, wow, Hunter seems like he's pretty hot for Abdul al-Sayed. Maybe he's getting a little funky. And Hunter Biden, he said, well, I'm still, and again, he's being paid $500,000 for a piece of a drop cloth because his father was president. I'd like to see where those paintings are now. What a joke. And he's also bankrupt again. He's severely bankrupt, Hunter Biden. The Chinese stopped paying him. The Ukrainians stopped paying him $1 million a year for a no-show job with a gas company when he had never worked in the gas industry or in Ukraine and never been to Ukraine. They just gave him $1 million a year. He gave his buddy $1 million a year, too, for nothing. But here's Hunter Biden. He wants to prove that he's a socialist while claiming that none of this is socialism.
2: Everybody said, oh, you got to, like, what? Like, don't stop talking about taxing billionaires. You know, it's the American bullshit. Yeah, I mean, just little bullshit. You should pay the same amount in taxes as a percentage of your income as a school teacher.
1: Mm-hmm. Uh-huh.
2: That's not a radical goddamn idea. That's not a socialist idea.
1: Uh-huh. That's not a radical expletive deleted idea. It's not a socialist idea. This is so stupid. You know, the top 1% of earners pay like 40% of federal income taxes. The bottom 50% of people with jobs that get paychecks in the United States pay 3%. The entirety, 50% of the country, pays 3% of federal income taxes. And all these lying, unintelligent, drug-addled psychos, and that takes in almost all of them. One of my favorite sound bites of Hunter Biden is one where he's bragging about smoking crack with D.C. Mayor Marion Barry in an alley in Georgetown because, you know, they're high-quality people. And billionaires pay more than their fair share, a lot more than their fair share. And teachers, God bless teachers, you know, don't make all the money in the world, and they pay taxes on the income they make. And they don't pay all the taxes in the world, and billionaires pay a much higher rate than school teachers do. And billionaires pay, obviously, much larger dollar figures, but never mind that. So here's the boy, Luke Beasley, who was kind of aroused, you could tell, when Hunter Biden was talking about Abdul Sayed like he's hot. And you could see Hunter Biden's getting heated up about this. And so Luke Beasley, honestly, he wanted to find out, hey, maybe Hunter Biden will have sex with me, the man, Luke Beasley. And it went like this.
3: Are you gay?
2: Only a little bit.
1: Are you gay?
3: A little
1: only
3: bit.
1: A little
3: yeah.
1: bit.
3: I think more or less than 50%.
2: What?
3: More or less than 50%?
2: 48.6.
3: Okay. Yeah. Okay.
1: Listen to this.
3: Okay.
2: Is this serious?
3: If you were gay, would I be your type?
2: No. I just a little bit more masculine would be, I think, my type if I was gay.
1: He's hitting on him, and Hunter is going along. And, yeah, and if I'm not saying we're gay, but if you weren't such a frou-frou, then maybe, you know, we'd be under the table right now like it's the hearing room in the Hart Senate office building where all that stuff happened. And are you gay? A little bit. And then 48.6%, he says, that's not a little bit. And then am I your type? Because he's offering himself up, you see. That he went, Hunter Biden went and did this. Nobody ever heard of this guy. And Mrs. Beasley. And just amazing stuff. This Democrat Party, there it is. In 2026, they're mental. They're all mental. You know what I'm saying? And when I say mental, I don't mean that in a flattering way. I think for Democrats, very often that's... Just amazing. All right, let's go to a telephone call, Michael. Talk to the great American people. We remain at 888-630-9625. Let's go to Mike, calling from Gainesville, Virginia. Michael, you're a lucky guy. Your governor today, who everybody loves, she announced that she's giving blanket amnesty to 100,000 convicted felons in Virginia so they can vote on Election Day. Mike, all I can say is congratulations.
4: I feel so lucky. Happy Friday, Chris. Good to talk to you.
1: Yeah, thanks. Yeah.
4: My question is, are these people going to be automatically registered to vote by the state, or do they have to go through this process themselves? And we should have somebody watching these 100,000 felons, you know, sort of on the slide, just to see whether they're still in the state and whether they're doing this properly and whether they're going to get mail-in ballots or absentee ballots or how they're going to be voting when time comes to vote. Are they actually the people that are going to be doing the voting, or are they just on the registration rolls and somebody else is going to use their ballot for them?
1: These are excellent questions, I've got to say, Michael. And you're right, is the state of Virginia now automatically registering the convicted felons, 100,000 convicted felons? And and I guess my first response, Mike, was, well, the Democrats want to do this everywhere. In fact, I've talked about this in the past. There are a lot of Democrats who have been fighting for years to get the vote to every convicted felon in the United States of America. Why do you think the Democrat Party wants that, Mike?
4: Well, they want to register everybody, whether they're a citizen or not, just so they can use the ballots. Whether the person actually uses the vote themselves or not isn't the matter. It's just getting them on the rolls is what's important to the Democrats, because they want to steal the votes. But this would be an interesting control group case study.
1: Yeah. Always being right. Scientific, I see. That's great. Well, and the Democrats, they're banking on their knowledge. And I believe this to be true, that the vast majority of convicted felons who now automatically get the vote as a group are going to vote Democrat, right? And there will be some Republicans there. I've spoken on the radio. I've had friends who have gone to jail over time. And I've spoken to guys on the radio here who have been in prison and in jail and have called in to say, listen, not everybody in jail is a Democrat. But the Democrats are undoubtedly correct in believing that at least the majority and likely the vast majority of the 100,000 convicted felons are going to be Democrat Party voters, and that's why she's doing it. Now, if she thought that 80,000 of these voters would vote Republican, she wouldn't have done that if you held her at gunpoint, if you kidnapped her. This is about Democrats winning elections. And they're like, well, where can we squeeze? And, you know, we see these races that are won by 0.6% of the voters and all this stuff. And she is doing her party's bidding here to steal as many elections as possible. And 100,000 votes You know, honestly, we see these razor-thin margins, Mike, on every place across the country, which is mind-boggling and baffling. But nevertheless, the Democrats are looking to, you know, pack the Supreme Court and abolish the Senate and give Puerto Rico statehood, and that everything they do is corrupt and third world. And now this former CIA expletive-deleted Democrat governor, I've got the power to do something corrupt. Let's do it. And you're right. Are they going to mail out the ballot? Are they automatically registered? I'll bet that the Democrats are automatically registering them. Do they? And you're also right. You could be a convicted felon in Virginia and not live in Virginia anymore. And are you eligible to vote in Virginia? Are you going to get a mail out ballot? And you raise that question, Michael. A great question. Are the Democrats and Scamberger going to send these convicted felons if they live in California and Washington?

0: People who, because of a felony conviction, lost their voting rights.
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0: Yes, sir. It's a wild world out there. And Hunter Biden, is Hunter Biden a homophobe when he says that he's 48.6% gay? I thought you were born gay and you didn't decide when you were a 50-year-old crack addict. And it wasn't like that. But when you're a Democrat, shouldn't the LGBTQIAA ampersand pound sign community, they have a community now, shouldn't they be going after Hunter Biden for being homophobic and slandering them and all that crazy stuff? These people, yes, sir. They're all crazy. These ridiculous people, ridiculous people. Mm. See this Democrat woman who's running for the United States Senate. They got a lot of lunatics running for the Senate, the Democrats do. In Oklahoma, she had posted a video of herself trashing a room and then taking an 8x10 glossy color photograph of Cabinet Secretary Mark Wayne Mullen. And she attacks it with a pair of scissors and cuts it up and makes it into a... She's like a serial killer. She has all the behavioral patterns of a serial killer. And she's running for the Senate of the United States in Oklahoma, of all places. And all that is perfectly normal if you're only a Democrat.
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0: come. Now, I don't know if Hunter Biden, who is 48.6% gay? Is that what he said? And he just changed his mind because somebody in front of him wanted to perform a sex act on him. And he might be open to the idea because, you know, he's a member of the Biden family. But my friend Jeff texted me. He said, you know, I don't know if he lives in Virginia, where Abigail Scamberger just gave blanket amnesty to 100,000 convicted felons to vote as Democrats in the upcoming election. I think convicted felon Republicans should certainly turn up and vote. And isn't that amazing? But my friend Jeff said, hey, Hunter Biden's a convicted felon. Oh, yeah, that's right. Hunter Biden is a convicted felon. Hunter Biden was convicted of gun charges, and he was convicted on tax charges, right? And I went and found those because Jeff brought it up. And here is the Associated Press. They used to be the gold standard. In 2024, June 11th of 2024, about 2 years ago, a little more, President Joe Biden's son, Hunter Biden, is convicted of all three felonies in federal gun trial. Federal gun trial. And then Mary threw it in a dumpster behind what the news media called a high-end grocery store, because the Bidens wouldn't shop at a low-end grocery store. Wilmington, Delaware was the dateline in 2024. Hunter Biden was convicted Tuesday of all three felony charges related to the purchase of a revolver in 2018, when prosecutors argued the president's son lied on a mandatory gun purchase form by saying he was not illegally using or addicted to drugs. Hunter Biden, then 54 years old, stared straight ahead and showed little emotion as the verdict was read. After deliberations that lasted only 3 hours over 2 days in Wilmington, Delaware, he hugged his attorney. Yeah, but she was like a hot, you know, kind of trashy street attorney. He hugged his attorneys. I made that part up. Smiled wanly. He smiled wanly and kissed his wife, Melissa, before leaving the courtroom with her. Just great stuff. President Joe Biden said in a statement issued shortly after the verdict that he would accept the outcome and continue to respect the judicial process as Hunter considers an appeal. And then, see, pretty ridiculous stuff here, but jurors found him guilty in that. And Hunter Biden's ex-wife and a former girlfriend testified about finding his crack pipes and other drug paraphernalia laying all over the place. And then they said in 2024, an exact sentencing date has not been set. He faces up to 25 years in prison. Sure, though first-time offenders do not normally get anywhere near the maximum. And that's I watch that. So wait a minute, is he living in Virginia? He probably still lives in Delaware, where his dad has a lot of pull. But you know, he is a senator's son, like the old song says. But listen to this, because there's something Michael Piercy and I were just talking about during the break. And I'm like, so does he get his mail-out ballot from Virginia? Was he convicted in Virginia? This was a conviction in Delaware. But I think they were federal crimes. What does she do about federal convictions, the Scamberger there in Virginia? But hang on, because Michael and I talked about this for a minute, and then we realized that Hunter Biden doesn't need Abigail Scamberger's pardon to vote, because he was already pardoned by his dad. His daddy pardoned him. He was president of the United States. Hunter Biden convicted on federal gun charges and on federal tax charges and faced a potential prison sentence, but he did not serve time after President Joe Biden, coincidentally his father, issued a pardon that led prosecutors and judges to terminate the pending sentencing and related proceedings. It's good to be a Democrat, isn't it? And the New York Times approved, and CNN approved, and they all loved it. So he doesn't have to worry about Abigail Scamberger at all. His daddy was president, and his daddy pardoned him for everything. It's good to be a Democrat. Crackhead, gun-toting, wife cheating. He was, what's the word? I'll just say dating. He was dating his late brother. His brother died of brain cancer, and Joe Biden blamed it on burn pits. Bernd Pitts, and he was dating his late brother's wife. When I say dating, I'm using a euphemism. But Hunter Biden, now I'm one of six brothers, and there was always, we never had to have a discussion about it. There was always a standing obvious rule that everybody knew. You don't go dating your brother's ex. That would be creepy and weird and awful, and especially if your brother's dead and it was your brother's wife. But he went dating his dead brother's wife because they're all creeps. That's the thing about them. They're all creeps. And apparently they're all sexual criminals and sexual deviants. Speaking of Democrats, the Democrats have a lunatic woman named Angie Nixon, like Richard Nixon, you know, Angie Nixon. And she is one of the heroes of the Democrat Party these days. She is running for the United States Senate, and it's kind of an amazing. And she's in the Florida State House now, and she's running for the United States Senate in Florida. And the Democrats, just amazing stuff. Angie Nixon says Ashley Moody enabled stealing money from Medicaid. That's right, the Republican enabled stealing money from Medicaid. That's just, she's lying about and slandering and smearing people, you know. Florida Democrat Senate nominee Angie Nixon backed abolishing the Electoral College, right? And she's like, ranked choice voting in resurfaced clips. Everybody's got resurfaced clips. I don't think I have a lot of resurfaced clips, but that's me. Let's go to Angie. It's a Rolling Stone song. Here we go, Angie. Angie Nixon, and she's like, people have made fun of me and said that I'm sloppy and I'm not very bright and I say all kinds of crazy things. Angie Nixon being interviewed by another Democrat Party fluffer.
1: It is very frustrating that some people say, oh, I lack decorum, I lack professionalism. And I have to say to folks, what good is decorum and professionalism when democracy is literally being attacked? And so I'm sorry, literally. I am not the type of person to sit down and write a strongly worded email or a strongly worded letter to the editor. What has that gotten us? We need to not only go high when they go low. Thank you, First Lady Michelle Obama. When they go low, we need to get loud.
0: Yeah, that's never mind that. Michelle was lying about that anyway. She was just, she's a human tow truck, that Big Mike. They call her Big Mike. Isn't that amazing? She, you know, decorum? What are you kidding? Decency? No, democracy itself is under attack. It is by the left and by the jihadis, and you're a member of that attacking jihad, honestly, at these people. I was thinking about it again last night, Michael Piercy, about the. And Lawrence of Arabia attacking the Turkish troop train, because that's where the Democrat Party is today. About Angie Nixon and, you know, decorum. People talk about decorum and decency and honesty. Come on, forget about all that. Democracy is under attack. It's being attacked. I won't sit down and write a strongly worded email. It's the Democrat Party. They're coming for democracy. They're Angie Nixon is not a particularly high IQ person, I've got to say. And then she sat down. She is doing an interview here with the Fox station in Florida, Fox 13 in Florida. And just amazing. Their political editor, Craig Patrick, was doing the interview with Angie Nixon. And it's a, hey, you want to give away everything for free and have somebody else pay for it so that all your stupid convicted felon voters will just get free everything for the rest of their lives. Give them free guns and free ammo. Here is, again, Fox 13 political editor Craig Patrick talking to Angie Nixon.
2: How much more would your proposals for Medicare for All, plus universal child care, plus no cuts to social insurance programs, how much more would that increase our federal budget deficit and the national debt?
3: It would actually lower it, because if you look at the research, and I don't have the exact numbers right now right offhand, but it is cheaper to have a Medicare for All program.
0: It's cheaper to have a Medicare for All program. And the editor, Craig Patrick, is kind of shaking his head. That's about the most ridiculous thing you ever heard. In fact, who was it? The Cato Institute, the Cato Institute did an analysis of the, it's a libertarian think tank in Washington, D.C., and I've always liked Cato Institute. Some people have a problem with them. They get to do what they want, and I kind of like the Cato Institute. But they put together an analysis of all of the Democratic Socialists of America, their plans for Medicare for all and free college for all and free this for everybody, for everybody. And I believe that what they came to, the conclusion they came to, was more than $200 trillion, now our annual budget is about $7 trillion in the United States, and you know a big portion of that goes on the national debt automatically. But $200 trillion, I believe, is the number, plus that the people at the Cato Institute came up with, because the Democratic Socialists, have come up with all these wild-eyed proposals where everything will be free, right? And they never, and you ask them, I played sound bites this week several times. You ask one of them, well, and it just happened right here, as a matter of fact. And you ask them, well, what's that going to cost? And they just dodge and talk about something else. And we had, Abdul Al-Sayed, the other day was asked about some of his crazy wild-eyed, plans for spending trillions of dollars. And he just changed the subject. They move on. And that's what they're used to doing because, you know, they're nuts, just crazy. Craig Patrick, the political editor at Fox 13 in Florida. I'm not trying to stump you here or anything, but you're proposing trillions and trillions of dollars in spending, and Craig Patrick asked her this.
2: What is the current national debt in this country?
3: It is very high. It is too D high, right?
2: Well, and give me the best guess. What is the national debt?
3: It's too high, and the reason it's too high is because people like Ashley Moody and people like Donald Trump are only looking out for their campaign donors.
0: What? Yeah, but what is the national debt? That was the question, and you're planning on making it explode, so maybe we should. In fact, I talked about this last week. We were just shy of $40 trillion last week. So we were about $500 million short or something when I mentioned this last week. And now we're over $40 trillion. But I can tell you what the national debt is, and I've been able to tell you that for years, and I'm not running for the United States Senate. She is. She's a Democrat. Good for Craig Patrick for asking a pertinent question, particularly where you're planning on spending trillions more. And listen, I love this one. So she has no idea what the national debt is, but she would make it 20 times, or she would bankrupt capitalism, and there would be a global war for a century to try to sort it out. These are really unintelligent people. Amazing stuff. What is the national debt? No clue, so you have no idea. And then he asks, Craig Patrick asks the dim-witted Angie Nixon, because she's an advocate of, as they are in New York City, and the jihadi that the Democrats elected there, who has been uninvited to the 9/11 commemoration on the 25th anniversary by 9/11 families. But Craig Patrick said, and the Democrats, they got rent control, and we're going to steal from these people and give to those people, and those people will vote for us. Craig Patrick asks a great question. Listener, try to answer this.
2: Would you support on a federal level, therefore, rent control?
3: I mean, I definitely would support rent stabilization in certain areas.
2: And how would that differ from rent control?
3: And whatever, tomato, tomato.
0: Yeah, whatever. And it's good for Craig Patrick. You support national, federal, nationwide, worldwide rent control. Well, I would, but I would change the word that I use. I'll call it rent stabilization because somehow that makes it different. And Craig Patrick is correct. He says, well, that's the same thing, isn't it? And then she says, you know, tomato, tomato, let's call the whole thing off. And can you imagine people in Washington, D.C. deciding what rents would be in Midland, Texas, and Los Angeles, and New York, and Chicago, and Peoria, all at the same time? Landowners everywhere, renters would, and they just brought in millions and millions of illegal aliens that all needed a place to stay. Isn't that amazing? She has no idea what the national debt is, no idea what rent control is, no idea what the federal government does. Angie Nixon then, honestly, went to the Council on American Islamic Relations CARE. They're engaging in soft jihad against our culture. They're Islamist radicals at CARE. Angie Nixon went to a CARE fundraiser to raise money for the jihadis and to destroy the United States of America. And she's speaking to the CARE people there, and listen to her take on America.
4: It's very humbling and gratifying to have been invited into your homes,
0: humbling and
4: invited
0: gratifying.
4: Into your spaces, you know, invited into your communities. And even with the Southern drawl, you know, I'm just really appreciative, right? And y'all know I must care about y'all because, again, I am a black woman and I did drive through some old sundown towns. and so flags that I don't like to see, but, you know, I am standing in solidarity with y'all.
0: Yeah, she's standing in solidarity because Muslims are being oppressed and she drove through some old sundown towns. And she's a black woman, in case you didn't notice. Amazing stuff. And, yeah. The Florida socialist, Angie Nixon, ranting against false capitalistic American dream. We are in chains, she said. We are in chains. The Democrat Party is the party of chains. Remember when, and plantations and the Confederate States of America. And she's yelling, just amazing stuff. And she praised the Marxist cop killer at this speech on CARE. False capitalistic American dream. We are in chains. These people are from another planet, and their brains are very, very corrupt planes. Brains. They're Democrats. Oh yeah, I want to get to Gavin Newsom. Hear about Gavin Newsom's 5,000 bottle wine cellar in his 12,000 square foot house. Gavin Newsom was asked about it. That's coming up.
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Well, yeah, welcome back. Rich Valdez filling in for the great one, Mark Levin, tonight. You know the phone number, 877-381-3811. I see a couple of calls from Texas, from Georgia, from Colorado. We're going to get to your calls momentarily. I want to remind you guys that the great one, Mark Levin, has an amazing lineup this weekend on the Fox News Channel. Chris Rufo and Rebecca Heinrichs are joining Mark Levin on Light Liberty and Levin on Sunday at 8 p.m. Then, right before that, on Saturday at 8 p.m., don't miss this, Steve Moore, White House economist, Congressman Mike Lawler from New York, good guy, joining Mark Levin again on Life, Liberty, and Levin on the Fox News Channel this Saturday at 8 p.m. Eastern. Make sure you set your DVR, right? Don't miss it. Record it. Watch it. These are those deep dives that you do not want to miss, right? That's